Opening this special edition of Classical Guitar Alive, featuring music by American composers in honor of the nation's 250th anniversary, we've just heard the LA Guitar Quartet performing John Philip Sousa's Black Horse Troop March. We'll hear music by another guitar ensemble performing American music. The Versailles Guitar Quartet performs three ragtime piano pieces, beginning with Kitten on the Keys by Zez Confrey, followed by Mississippi Rag by William H. Krell, and ending with Ragtime Dance by Scott Joplin.

0: Three ragtime piano pieces arranged for a guitar quartet and performed by the Versailles Guitar Quartet. You're listening to a special edition of Classical Guitar Alive. I'm Tony Morris. In honor of the 250th anniversary of the United States, we're featuring music by American composers. Guitarist Giovanni De Chiaro has arranged Scott Joplin's piano rags for guitar, and he spoke about this great early 20th century American composer.
1: In 1900 is when he really made it big, so to speak. He was playing in a club called the Maple Leaf Club. And he had tried and tried to get his rags published with a publisher. The man's name was John Stark. But he kept getting rejected time after time again, you know. But God love him, he kept on trying. And one night at the bar closed down, and he just went in the back room. And he was just goofing around on the keyboards. And John Stark was in the bar that night. And when he heard what was coming out of the back room, he was so amazed. So he went in the back and kind of peeked in and saw it was Joplin. So Stark said to him, what's that piece you're playing? And he goes, oh, it's my new rag. And, you know, he's making it up. He goes, well, let's hear it. And so Joplin said, yes. So he knew that this was his big chance to be heard. So on the spot, he just sat down and wrote the Maple Leaf Rag. I mean, he just made it up as he went along. So Stark was so taken by this piece. He said, look, you've got to come tomorrow. And look, let's sign a contract. I'll print that for you and we'll publish it. So Joplin was delighted. So just before Stark left, he goes, by the way, what do you call that piece? And of course, you know, he didn't have any name for it yet. So off the top of his head, he said, the Maple Leaf Rag, because he was playing in the Maple Leaf Club. And about 6 months after it was published and released, it went on to sell 1 million copies. And that was without the benefit of radio, CDs, wow. LPs, even piano player rolls, nothing. I mean, it was just a hit. And that established Joplin as the king of ragtime. And he basically had that reputation until he died.

0: Giovanni De Chiaro performing The Maple Leaf Rag by Scott Joplin. You're listening to a special edition of Classical Guitar Alive. I'm Tony Morris. We're featuring music by American composers in honor of the nation's semi-quincentennial. We'll hear more from that interview with Giovanni De Chiaro, who has recorded music by American composer Scott Joplin.
1: The story about the titles of pieces is interesting. Once he had finished writing a piece, and he was with a friend of his at the publisher's house, and they were trying to come up with a name for it. So they were over there scratching their heads, and they noticed this little kid running down the street. And as the kid was running down the street, candy was falling out of his pockets. And about a second or two later, comes the store owner chasing after this kid. And they go, oh, look, that kid must have just swiped some candy. And they go, swipe, swipesy. And so they named one of the rags the Swipesy Cakewalk. So sometimes the titles really don't have anything to do with the piece. But there is one piece, Tony, that has a very interesting story. It's called the Crush Collision March. Now, there was a railroad called the Katy. It was the Missouri, Kansas, and Texas Railroad. And around 1897 or 98, they were interested in doing like a sales promotion to get people to ride on the train. So a man named George Crush, he was a ticket salesman, and he came up with this idea that why don't we go into the prairie a little outside of Waco, Texas, and give everybody a picnic, give them sandwiches, you know, and have them sit right near the railroad tracks. And then the idea was that they would have one train, okay, going from east to west, okay, 7 boxcars, all empty, and have it go 60 miles an hour, and then on the same track have another train go in the opposite direction at 60 miles an hour with 7 empty boxcars, and have them crash as a publicity stunt. But that's what they did. And so they wanted Joplin to write a piece that would depict this plane crash. Well, let me tell you about what actually happened. So they did this very stunt. So they had like 30,000 people, and they were all sprawn out on the prairie just right there eating. Oh, it was great. I mean, it was a great day. You know? So here come the two trains. Ooh, each train's going right down the track. And then they collided at 60 miles an hour each, right? But what they didn't expect was one of the boilers on the locomotive exploded. They didn't know that was going to happen. And when it did, it sent these razor-sharp, red-hot pieces of metal flying into the crowd. It killed like 2 people, injured dozens. It was a disaster. Needless to say, the George Crumb lost his job.
2: George Crush.
1: Yeah, not sorry. George Crush lost his job. But then he was rehired. Sorry about that. But so Joplin, though, when he wrote the piece, if you look in the music, it says, you know, he has little written indications. He'll say, like, the sound of trains going down the track at 60 miles an hour. And then he plays that. Then it says, sound of a collision, and there's this, an F and a C chord played together. It sounds pretty bad. And then what makes me think that Joplin wrote the piece before it happened is because after this program music of this accident, then you return to the very soft, lush music that depicted the picnic at the first place. So he actually wrote the piece, I think, before the event happened, and it was used as music for the publicity stunt.

The Great Crush Collision March by Scott Joplin, arranged and performed by Giovanni De Chiaro. You're listening to a special edition of Classical Guitar Alive. I'm Tony Morris. We're featuring music by American composers in honor of the 250th anniversary of the Declaration of Independence. Next, we'll hear an American folk tune titled Old Joe Clark. It's arranged by Howard Vance and performed here by guitarist Christopher Tevis.

Christopher Tevis performing music by Howard Vance, his arrangement of the American folk tune Old Joe Clark. You're listening to Classical Guitar Alive. I'm Tony Morris. We're featuring American music in honor of the nation's 250th anniversary. Yale University professor of music Benjamin Verdery began composing music for his work titled Some Towns and Cities as a musical homage in honor of places in America he had visited. We'll hear four of these, beginning with Seattle, Washington, followed by Ellis Island, then Mobile, Alabama, and ending with Miami, Florida.

From a set of pieces by Benjamin Verdery titled Some Towns and Cities, we've just heard Seattle, Washington, Ellis Island, Mobile, Alabama, and Miami, Florida. Benjamin Verdery was the guitarist with his group Euphonia, which is spelled U-F-O-N-I-A, by the way. Steel string slide guitarist Leo Kottke also made a guest appearance on the third piece titled Mobile, Alabama. You're listening to Classical Guitar Alive. I'm Tony Morris. We're featuring music by American composers in honor of the 250th anniversary of the Declaration of Independence. Next, we'll hear a recent solo guitar piece by Robert Hohnstein. This is Barton's Blues, and it's performed here by Kim Perlack.

Barton's Blues by Robert Hohnstein, performed by Kim Perlack. We'll close this special edition of Classical Guitar Alive featuring American music with the LA Guitar Quartet performing the Hoedown from Rodeo by Aaron Copland.

0: Closing this special edition of Classical Guitar Alive in honor of the 250th anniversary of the United States, we've just heard the LA Guitar Quartet performing the Hoedown from Rodeo by American composer Aaron Copland. You've been listening to Classical Guitar Alive. Classical Guitar Alive is broadcast worldwide thanks to the generous support of the Augustine Foundation and the Kadosky Family Fund, and Charles and Taco Parker, and by Augustine Strings, makers of classical guitar strings since 1947, and thanks to a gift in loving memory of Adam Bratcher. Classical Guitar Alive is a nonprofit organization based in Austin, Texas. Music by pluck-stringed instruments like the guitar, the harp, and the ancient lyre have been used in healing for over 3,000 years. 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I'm Tony Morris. 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

0: That's called Legacy by American composer and flutist Allison Loggins Hull. And we heard her work played there by the Cleveland Orchestra conducted by Franz Welser-Merst.
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2: And Greenville County Museum of Art. 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
3: I'm John DiLiberto, and you're hearing Echoes from PRX. Today, I've got a record that seems just right for the 250th anniversary month of America. It's the 11th album from the band, Unwed Sailor. It's our CD of the month. Formed in the late 1990s, Tulsa's Unwed Sailor created distinctive bass-led instrumental music with post-rock dynamics, but a beautiful sense of melody.

You're hearing echoes from PRX, and I'm John DiLiberto. I've got an incredible album for you today when we dive into High Remembrance by Unwed Sailor. I've known about this band for quite a bit, but I didn't realize they started at the turn of the millennium and released their debut in 2001. The band is headed up by bassist Jonathan Ford. He's the principal composer and centers a lot of his arrangements around the bass as both the melodic voice and rhythmic engine. His work carries echoes of new wave artists like The Cure and New Order, but it also has a distinctly American character. Wide open, cinematic expanses that feel like driving through the Southwest at 90 miles an hour. It's a fitting Echoes CD of the Month for America's semi-quincentennial this July. I've got several tracks from it today, and we'll start with Truest Sentence.

0: Words of Canada from their latest album, Inferno. We heard Arena, Americanada. And I would be very surprised if Words of Canada had not listened to the artist just before them, Harold Grosskopf, who we heard from his new album, Glitch's Brew. I've just got to think that Boards of Canada listened to Klaus Schulze music from the 1970s when Harold Grosskopf was playing drums with him. From Glitch's Brew, we heard Flow. Arlo Parks before that with Heaven, and up at the top, Unwed Sailor from our July CD of the month, High Remembrance, and I've got more of that ahead. 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And while you're there, check out the Echoes CD of the Month Club. 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
0: You're hearing Echoes from PRX, and I'm John DiLiberto. Coming up, new music from Widowspeak. But first, here's Unwed Sailor and another track from their July CD of the month for Echoes, High Remembrance. This is Cinnamon.

0: on Wed Sailor with High Remembrance, the title track to their new album and the Yekko's CD of the month for July. Once again, you can read my review of this album on our website at echoes.org, and Echoes CD of the Month Club members are definitely going to be enjoying this one. 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Stay with me. More music coming as Echoes continues from PRX. I've got more of Unwed Sailor's High Remembrance in the next hour. We'll also hear new music by Kenobi from his release, Open Your Mind. 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
0: John DiLiberto, and you're hearing Echoes from PRX. I've got more of our July CD of the month ahead for you, High Remembrance by Unwed Sailor. This band is tapping into distinctly American sounds on the edges of ambient Americana, but definitely not ambient. Like explosions in the sky, they create guitar and especially bass guitar orchestrations that tap a wide-open playing sound that is less contemplative and more celebratory.

MRN, which are the consonants for the artist Mariani or Sergio Mariani, but he records as MRN. The album is Secret Place, and that actually was self-released back in 2019, but it's just been picked up by Wayfarer Music. We heard Petra Awaiting from that. That came out of Veins by Tori Amos and Jump Club. Ahead of that, Tend from the album Emerald Press. And a really nice duet from David Helpling and Scott Rich, Breath of a Flower, off their album Through the Thought Horizon. Up at the top, Areco's CD of the month for July, High Remembrance by Unwed Sailor. We have three jewels off of that, and I've got two more jewels from that album ahead in the next half hour as Echoes continues from PRX. Supporting Echoes is Wayfarer Music, who've released an Echoes benefit album, Common Community. It's a recording of all original ambient tracks from artists including Brandon Lane, Andrew Schoen, Dino Pacifici, Sean O'Brien Smith, Michelle Qureshi, and more. For more information, go to echoes.org. 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

0: On the next Chicago Symphony Orchestra program, Guests in the House, we'll bring you recordings with four notable guest conductors, including Pierre Monteux leading Franck's lush D minor symphony, plus maestros Leopold Stokowski, John Williams, and Nema Yervi. 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
2: You're hearing echoes from PRX, and I'm John DiLiberto. We'll be hearing more Unwed Sailor ahead, but first, here's something new from Michael Whalen, the third album of what he considers his electronic trilogy. It's called Standing Near Infinity, and this is Soft Geometry.

Unwed Sailor with Ginger Man from the album High Remembrance, Echo's July CD of the month. I've got a review of that album on our website at echoes.org. Earth Eater proceeded. I really like this track and I want to hear more from her. Crown Jewel, the name of it. And Michael Whalen, up at the top, Soft Geometry from the album Standing Near Infinity, his latest release. Coming up, I've got Kenobi. You can get a playlist for today's Echoes. You will find it on our website at echoes.org. Here's Thomas Lemmer from the album Dreamscapes 2.

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0: Unwed Sailor with West Coast Prism, and I'm definitely hearing a bit of a 60s San Francisco sound in this group, especially Quicksilver Messenger Service. It's from the album High Remembrance, and it's our July CD of the month, a wonderful recording for the 250th anniversary of America, because this definitely has a kind of Americana sound. 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It's all at echoes.org. Suzanne Perry before that with Sally's Song from The Nightmare Before Christmas, and Kenobi preceded. Wonderful Australian musician. Dreams That Change Reality was one of the lines in there. Nothing Else Exists from the album Open Mind. And Thomas Lemmer up at the top, In the Quiet of What Was. I'm John DiLiberto. Thank you for being with me in the quiet of Echoes today. If you want to reach out to us, go to our website at echoes.org. Jeff Town is the producer of Echoes. 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
2: 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And violinist Isabel Faust joins the orchestra for the devilishly difficult Concerto in A Minor by Antonín Dvořák. I'm Steve Seal. 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

0: Well, if you're going to write a choral work, it's probably hard to beat getting the Talis Scholars to sing it. Perhaps the finest in the world right there. Recordare Domine by Nico Muhly. Jennifer Allen puts together the playlists on the show. I'm Steve Seal. It's Extra Eclectic.
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2: The Supreme Court issues its final rulings of the term on Tuesday. One outstanding case is President Trump's bid to restrict the Constitution's guarantee of birthright citizenship. 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

0: Nelson Frere playing Scenes from Childhood by Robert Schumann.
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0: conductor Neeme Järvi and the Detroit Symphony Orchestra, playing Symphony No. 2 by Zdeněk Fibich on Music Through the Night. It's great to have you here. I'm Jalene Kahn. Thanks for listening.
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1: I'm Jeremy Hobson, and it's no secret that America's 250th birthday has been politicized. 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
0: I'm Steve Inskeep.
9: And I'm Layla Faldin. Global oil prices have now fallen since their highs when the Iran war began. But those high prices had a lasting impact, and energy watchers say it's accelerated the transition from oil and gas to renewable energy and electric vehicles. We're joined now by NPR's Energy and Climate Solutions correspondent Julia Simon to talk about this. Good morning, Julia.
10: Good morning, Layla.
9: So why do researchers see this war as so important in the global energy story?
10: You know, this recent war really laid bare the precarity of fossil fuels. Iran effectively shut the Strait of Hormuz, which cut off oil and natural gas supplies. Prices obviously shot up. And Layla, this is the second time in 4 years that you're seeing this kind of major supply and price shock, the first being the Russian invasion of Ukraine. Meanwhile, you have countries turning to these technologies that are basically impervious to whatever happens in the Strait of Hormuz, those being solar, batteries, and electric vehicles.
9: So countries aren't just going back to fossil fuel imports?
10: Yeah, the reason that many countries aren't just going back to the same old fossil fuel imports is energy security. Many countries that import oil and natural gas feel like if a fossil fuel energy crisis happens again, they don't want to be vulnerable to it. India's one example. Kaushik Deb leads the India team at the University of Chicago's Energy Policy Institute. He says in India, they don't want to rely on imported energy.
11: What this crisis is doing is kind of creating the need for this energy transition to happen much faster. And this is where the transformation to electric in the transportation side or increasing the share of renewables in the electricity grid is kind of so central.
10: And there is another reason, Layla, why many countries are less interested in importing fossil fuels. And that's that the alternative, solar batteries and EVs, have gotten a lot cheaper.
9: And I'm assuming that has to do with China.
10: You are right. China has dramatically increased production of these technologies and drove down the cost. And China's just churning out exports all around the world. Chinese battery exports, they're up 69% in March compared to last year. And their solar exports in March are up 84% compared to last year. Dele Cuti is global head of energy and infrastructure for Standard Bank. That's the largest bank in Africa. He says because of cheap Chinese technologies, investing in these solar projects across Africa just makes financial sense.
12: Chinese crashed the markets. Then we started looking at, you know, when it comes to solar projects, it's actually not bad, you know, from cost perspective.
10: So you have developing economies developing with renewable energy in addition to fossil fuels.
9: Okay, so what does this all mean for long-term oil demand?
10: It doesn't look good for oil long-term, Layla, with all these new EVs. That means a lot less people filling up their cars with gas around the world. Before the war in Iran, the International Energy Agency was expecting global oil demand to rise this year, but the disruptions caused by the Strait of Hormuz led them to downgrade expectations to a decline in oil demand this year.
9: So, Julia, you told us the global story, but what about here in the U.S.? What's the story here?
10: Here in the U.S., the Trump administration is doubling down on oil, natural gas, and coal. EV sales may be up in the rest of the world, not in the U.S. In the U.S., new EV sales are down, according to Cox Automotive. So in some ways, the U.S. is becoming an outlier in the global energy transition.
9: That's NPR's Julia Simon. Thank you, Julia.
10: Thank you, Layla.
9: This is NPR News.
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14: This is Walter Edgar with South Carolina from A to Z. P is for Prince William's Parish. In 1745, the Commons House of Assembly passed an act creating Prince William's Parish. The parish was named for William, Duke of Cumberland, the son of King George II, and encompassed the mainland region between the Cumbie and Coosawhatchie Rivers. Previously part of St. Helena's, the new parish was created because the increasingly prosperous rice planters in the region found traveling to the town of Beaufort on Port Royal Island to be too difficult. The parish church was completed near William Bull's Sheldon Plantation in 1753. The original church was burned in the Revolutionary War, rebuilt, and burned again during the Civil War, with the ruins of the second church surviving into the 21st century. The parish system was abolished in 1865, and Prince William's Parish was incorporated into Beaufort District.
15: 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There's a lot to hear about in this world and a lot to learn. 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
0: It's Morning Edition from NPR News. I'm Steve Inskeep.
8: And I'm Michelle Martin. Good morning. Black bear encounters are on the rise in Tennessee. Instead of trying to control the bear population, wildlife managers there are promoting peaceful coexistence. From WPLN and the Appalachian Mid-South Newsroom, Caroline Eggers reports.
16: Along a steep, forested hillside in Gatlinburg, Tennessee wildlife biologist Janelle Musser is looking for black bears. Before long, a woman in the distance calls out excitedly.
17: So just be cautious.
16: It's a female bear, maybe about 200 pounds. And she has two cubs with her.
18: Look at them.
16: The mama bear eats grass while the cubs practice climbing up trees. Musser says this is how people should experience bears, at a safe distance.
17: Something so
18: amazing as this is to see bears, to see a female with cubs and them doing what they're supposed to be doing.
16: As opposed to seeing them go through trash, open up car doors, or worse. State officials say there are about 6,000 bears in Tennessee today. Populations have been trending up in recent decades, even as the state allows hunters to kill a few hundred bears each year. But the animals used to live all over forested areas of the U.S. In the South, they mostly retreated to the Appalachian Mountains after centuries of intense hunting and logging. Matt Drury of the Appalachian Trail Conservancy says their limited habitat is still under threat.
19: And in the face of climate change, especially forest types that are at higher elevations, they can't migrate any higher in the mountain if they're already on the top.
16: Take extreme weather. 2 years ago, a tropical storm dumped record rainfall and wrecked hundreds of thousands of acres of Appalachian forest. A lack of water is also an issue. In mid-May, the Great Smoky Mountains National Park was in severe drought. Former longtime park ranger Greg Grieco says that worsened springtime food scarcity.
20: This time of year, bears' diets are pretty much limited to salad and grubs.
16: That can push bears to search for food around people. Already, the city of Gatlinburg bought bear-proof dumpsters and required them at homes and rentals. All over town, signs teach people how to keep trash out of cars and outdoor spaces. But sometimes, that's not enough. Musser, the wildlife agent, pulls into a driveway of a rental cabin. Two people are on the porch near a cage with an adolescent bear inside.
21: Hello. Have you guys seen any other ones milling about the trap?
16: The renter, Mason Eade, says it's just a lone bear. He's visiting from Ohio with Shanna Bicknell. After getting groceries one day, bears got into their car within minutes. Then, on
22: our second day here, we had four bears get into the cabin. They popped the lock on the sliding door.
16: They weren't there, but a neighbor saw them and

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7: Good morning. You're listening to South Carolina Public Radio. I'm Christina Thacker with your statewide headlines. Alec Murdoch was back in court for the first time since his double murder convictions involving his wife and son were overturned by the state Supreme Court. South Carolina Public Radio's Victoria Hansen reports.
8: Murdoch appeared at the Lexington County Courthouse Monday morning in an orange prison jumpsuit, hands shackled, a pair of reading glasses dangling from his shirt. The new judge overseeing the case, Deborah McCaslin, wasted no time addressing pretrial motions and setting a trial date for Murdoch. That is April 5th, 2027.
9: When I set a trial date, I don't do continuances. I don't do it. That'd be a really good reason.
8: Murdoch's defense team has asked for a change of venue in the case and for the 58-year-old to be able to access court documents in prison. The judge is expected to rule on those motions and others in August when Murdoch is expected back in court. For South Carolina Public Radio, I'm Victoria Hansen outside the Lexington County Courthouse.
7: The Medical University of South Carolina has about a year left with its current president. South Carolina Public Radio's Luis Alfredo Garcia reports.
10: The university announced Monday that President David Cole will retire in June 2027. He's spent about 13 years as president. MUSC established access to care in counties like Chester and Hampton under his presidency. The university now has presence in all the state's counties. And MUSC says Cole will still be a professor and surgical oncologist after his presidency ends. A search for a successor is expected to go into next spring. Luis Alfredo Garcia, South Carolina Public Radio.
7: A rare bee species has been found for the first time in South Carolina. The State Department of Natural Resources says Dirk Stevenson of Aldamata Environmental Consulting discovered sandhill cellophane bees on DNR property earlier this year. The insects were found due to the above-ground mounds that are used to mark their tunnels. According to DNR, the bee species was discovered 10 years ago. It feeds on buckwheat trees, which are native to southern North America and are only active during the winter and early spring. Sandhill cellophane bees have also been spotted in northern Florida, southeastern Georgia, and southern Mississippi. And retired Command Sergeant Major Lamont Chris Christian has been awarded the Order of the Palmetto. That's South Carolina's highest civilian honor. After serving for 33 years in the military, Christian continues to serve veterans and first responders as the Director of Post-Traumatic Growth Training at the Big Red Barn Retreat. Christian is also a Richland County Reserve Deputy, alongside his son, who works as a patrol deputy for the department. 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
11: Two powerful earthquakes devastated Venezuela, and the government has been slow to respond. Our reporter on the ground finds out why. We'll hear the voices of ordinary Venezuelans stepping in to help at a moment of political uncertainty. That story and more global news next time on The World.
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15: It's Morning Edition from NPR News. I'm Steve Inskeep.
16: And I'm Michelle Martin. Good morning. Primary elections in Colorado today could yield some clues about voter preferences nationwide.
15: Yeah, some national themes are emerging in races for governor and the Senate and the House. There's a Democratic socialist candidate, competition for Latino votes, and rural voters worried they're being left out.
16: Benta Berkland with Colorado Public Radio is following all this, and she's with us now. Benta, good morning. Thanks for joining us.
17: Thanks so much for having me.
16: So these are primaries, which means, you know, parties are sorting out their candidates for the fall. So let's start with Congress. What are the key races there?
17: In Denver, Democrat Diana DeGette has held this congressional seat for 3 decades, and she's facing 2 challengers. Maylot Quiroz is a 29-year-old first-time candidate and a Democratic socialist. We will see if they can continue their momentum after wins in New York primaries. The other candidate is Wanda James, a University of Colorado regent. The winner in this race is the overwhelming favorite in November. This is a deep blue Denver district.
16: Can you say more about this race? Are the challengers to DeGette drawing like a generational contrast? Is that part of their campaign?
17: Yes, it is part of the campaign. I think we hear from a lot of voters dissatisfaction with what's happening at the national level, and the push for fresh faces and younger candidates is playing into the race.
16: There's also a race in what's considered a toss-up district that has a Republican, Gabe Evans, incumbent now. Can you tell us about that?
17: Yes. Evans doesn't have a Republican challenger, but 2 Democrats are vying to oppose him. Former state lawmaker Shannon Byrd, she bills herself as a bridge builder in this purple district, and current state lawmaker Manny Rutenell. He's leaning into his history as the child of an immigrant, and in this heavily Latino district, says Byrd hasn't done enough to oppose ICE.
16: You've also been reporting on rural voters who've been affected a lot by tariffs and energy prices. Presumably that could impact some of these races. What are you hearing?
17: We heard dissatisfaction with Washington. Caleb Mazner is 27. He works in construction. He voted for President Trump twice, but doesn't support the direction of the country and how expensive things are.
18: Seems like we have kind of a ruling class that doesn't have to follow any of the rules anymore, and we just all kind of face the brunt of it. And I just don't think that's any way we're supposed to live. That's not the values our country was created on.
17: Another voter, John Iannone, is from Colorado's Eastern Plains. He's a data center engineer and farmer and an unaffiliated voter.
19: I'm furious that we're in Iran in another war when they promised we weren't going to be in a war. The tariffs cost me a fortune. I was really upset about that.
17: He said he reluctantly voted for Trump in the last election, but is not happy with how his second term is going.
16: Okay, but Trump isn't on the ballot. So did you get the impression from these voters that they were going to take Trump's performance into account when making their decision about the congressional representative?
17: Certainly in some of the races, especially the Democratic primaries, Trump is front and center in all the ads, and a lot of the messaging is around how much candidates have or will push back against the Trump administration.
16: And finally, Democratic Governor Jared Polis, he's term limited, so who's looking to replace him?
17: In the Republican primary, there are 2 state lawmakers, Scott Bottoms, who's also a pastor, and Barbara Kirkmeyer. And there's a political outsider, Victor Marks. He served in the Marine Corps and says he's a high-risk humanitarian who's rescued people overseas, but opponents say he's lying. As a blue state, the stakes are especially high on the Democratic side. In that race, there's a well-known name, U.S. Senator Michael Bennet, and Colorado Attorney General Phil Weiser. And while they have similar policy positions, both are trying to run on pushing back against the Trump administration.
16: That's Colorado Public Radio's Benta Berkland in Denver. Benta, thank you.
17: Thanks so much.
15: Few issues are more divisive than health care. Politicians use it to great effect, but it turns out that Americans agree on a lot when they're questioned about it. That's the subject of a new project with our partner KFF Health News, a series called Common Ground. Reporter Noam Levy visited a church in North Carolina.
20: There are some issues, like immigration or student loans, too divisive to unite the members of Trinity Moravian Church in Winston-Salem.
21: We've got quite a spread of political beliefs. It's definitely a purple congregation.
20: That's Reverend John Jackman. He leads this 114-year-old church. It's near the city's old textile mills. 4 years ago, he suggested a campaign to pay off medical debt for people in the wider Winston-Salem community.
21: This is the easiest money I've ever raised. All I do is tell people what we're doing and they write me a check.
20: Congregation member Catherine Coe says there's a reason for that. She works in the accounting department at a big hospital system.
22: I see people going into debt every minute of every day. We're all just one medical bill away from financial ruin.
20: Coe describes herself as a conservative. She voted for President Trump. Terry Mabe is on the other side of the nation's political divide. She says she can't stand the president. But she's also seen medical debt up close. She used to work on construction jobs.
23: In between projects, you are a lot of times without a job. Then you get sick. Next thing you know, you owe $5,000, $10,000. Then you're like, I can't pay it. What do I do now?
20: Nationwide, about 100 million people have some kind of health care debt. But at the church, it's not just that everyone knows someone who's been in debt. The church members, no matter their politics, seem to agree there's something broken about a system that pushes people into debt if they get sick. Paul Sluder is one. He used to work for a credit union and did a lot of debt collecting. Most people, he says, wanted to pay, but couldn't.
24: It's incredibly just unfair. I think the system's out of whack.
20: Polls suggest there's a lot of common ground around medical debt. In a recent survey for the nonprofit Undo Medical Debt, more than 75% of Republicans and Democrats agreed patients' wages shouldn't be garnished to pay medical bills. Reverend Jackman says there's a part for everyone to play.
21: One of our ideas is that we cannot fix everything, but we have to fix what we can in the place where we're planted.
20: When the debt campaign ended earlier this year, Jackman led a special ceremony at the church. He stands before the congregation and holds up a piece of paper with a long list of names.
21: On this day of Jubilee, we act to forgive the debts of many of our neighbors as God has forgiven our debts.
20: Each name on the list belongs to someone whose debt the church has purchased and retired. Jackman flicks on a lighter and holds the yellow flame under the paper.
21: We are going to burn this list of 1,631 debts for our people.
20: Kids from a scouting group stand by with confetti poppers.
21: Please stand.
20: The music and the singing seem to celebrate something else, too. The simple act of working together. After spaghetti in the church basement, I caught up with Cynthia Tesh.
25: There's just so much division, so much anger. We need to look out for one another. If we start looking out for one another, things will change. If we start considering other people and not just ourselves, things will change.
20: The congregation is already planning its next campaign. In Winston-Salem, I'm Noam Levy.
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0: Maybe it's been a long day and it's time to relax. 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
0: Next time on APM's Symphony Cast, Susanna Mielke leads the Danish National Symphony Orchestra in not one, but two symphonies by her fellow Finn, Jean Sibelius, the lesser-known sixth and the dramatic final seventh. And violinist Isabel Faust joins the orchestra for the devilishly difficult Concerto in A Minor by Antonín Dvořák. I'm Steve Seal. That's next time on APM's Symphony Cast.
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5: This is South Carolina Public Radio. I'm Jada Washington. The date is August 16, 1780. The British troops, led by General Charles Lord Cornwallis, have captured Charleston and have set up operations in Camden. Just 2 months before, Major General Horatio Gates officially arrived in the South and began marching towards Camden, wanting to capture the outpost there. When Cornwallis learned of this, him and his men arrived in the city just 2 days before the Battle of Camden began. In the early morning of the 16th, the two armies would face each other. Rick Wise is a military historian and the CEO of the South Carolina Battleground Preservation Trust. He says the Battle of Camden was the worst tactical defeat of an army in the Revolutionary War. There were over 2,000 Patriot casualties, to the Loyalists roughly 300. Gates placed the inexperienced militia opposite seasoned British veterans. But beyond defeat, Wise says the battle is a reminder that the fight for independence wasn't led by career soldiers. It was carried by everyday people.
6: One of the things we don't think about is the fact that those people were real people like you and me. And being those real people like you and me, they had to make choices every day. They actually had to potentially sacrifice life, their freedoms, their homes. They had to perhaps even sacrifice family to be able to go for this concept. So it's something that we don't take lightly when we consider what they actually did. Because it's just like you or me today making a decision that's going to have an impact, but we don't know what the outcome is.
5: One of those ordinary people is Private John Pumphrey, a soldier whose identity was recently discovered after his skeletal remains were uncovered by South Carolina archaeologists in 2022.
6: A young man that enlisted in the 7th Maryland Regiment at the age of 13 to 15 years old.
5: Pumphrey lost both parents as a young child and enlisted in his early teens. He would later reenlist into the Continental Army. To Pumphrey, the concept of an independent America was worth it.
6: That young man gave his life on the battlefield in South Carolina. Not for him. He gave his life for us.
5: And those lives are still remembered and honored today. The Backcountry Revolution Trail officially opened June 23rd. The trail creates an immersive experience for visitors, guiding them through 15 landmark locations, from the Battle of Hanging Rock to the Revolutionary War Visitor Center. Micah Decker is the executive director of the Old English District. She says these trails highlight the stories and figures of those in the region whose contributions led to America's independence.
8: Our region is such a tapestry of people and places and topography. A lot of those stories really haven't been told throughout, the past 2.5
3: centuries. And so we really want to bring those stories to the forefront and highlight the peoples and the cultures that really helped make our country who it is today and what it is today.
7: This includes the untold stories of those often underrepresented.
3: The free and enslaved African Americans, the Catawba Nation that acted as spies. We really couldn't have won many battles without them. And even the women, you know, we heard a lot today about Martha Braddon and how she stood up to that loyalist soldier, even at knife point. I mean, right in front of her children on her porch. It's the tenacity and the grit of these people in the backcountry that have helped us with the nation that we are today.
7: And this trail honors those stories for all to see, because as the CEO of the SC250 Commission, Molly Fortune, says,
9: it is in these beautiful towns that the real history happens.
7: For more information on this story, you can go to southcarolinapublicradio.org. 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
10: I'm Mark Rapp, and this is Rap on Jazz. Gospel music has had a profound influence on jazz. From the church pews to the bandstands, gospel has shaped jazz's emotional depth, phrasing, and spirit since its earliest days. You can hear it in the call and response patterns, the powerful vocal inflections, and the soulful improvisation rooted in Black spiritual traditions. Pioneers like Mahalia Jackson and Tommy Dorsey laid the foundation for a sound that resonated deeply with jazz musicians. Artists like Horace Silver, Cannonball Adderley, and even John Coltrane infused their compositions with gospel's uplifting spirit and sacred intensity. In South Carolina and across the South, musicians often move fluidly between gospel choirs and jazz clubs, carrying that spiritual fire. This has been Rap on Jazz, a co-production of Cola Jazz and South Carolina Public Radio, made possible by the ETV Endowment of South Carolina.
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19: From Marketplace in Washington, I'm Kimberly Adams. About 3 million fewer people have Affordable Care Act insurance now compared to last year. That's according to data from the Department of Health and Human Services that goes through February. Initial sign-up data from earlier in the year showed a drop of a little over a million people. But these latest numbers indicate that many who enrolled in ACA plans this year likely didn't pay their premiums and have since lost coverage. Marketplace's Samantha Fields has more.
29: The Trump administration is attributing most of the drop in ACA enrollment this year to a reduction in fraud. But most experts say there's no evidence of that, including Sabrina Corlett at Georgetown's Center on Health Insurance Reforms.
30: It's a simple economic fact that when you raise the price of a good or service, fewer people will enroll.
29: ACA premiums went way up for millions of people this year after Congress let the enhanced pandemic-era subsidies expire. And Lindsay Allen at Northwestern University says because of that,
31: there are not as many people signing up. And then there are people who are re-enrolled automatically but aren't able to pay the premium. So they'll be disenrolled.
29: And it's likely people will continue dropping off as the year goes on, especially healthier people. Sabrina Corlett at Georgetown says there's already evidence that this steep drop in enrollment will lead to further increases in health insurance premiums next year.
30: It's early days yet. But what we can say is that what the initial rates that are coming in to state regulators, we're looking once again at double-digit rate increases.
29: Because, she says, when insurance companies have a smaller pool of sicker people they have to cover, their costs go up, so they raise premiums. I'm Samantha Fields for Marketplace.
1: Staying on the topic of healthcare, starting tomorrow, Medicare will begin covering GLP-1 drugs for weight loss. Patients will be able to access drugs such as Zepbound and Wegovy for a $50 monthly copay, much less than the hundreds of dollars the medications typically cost out of pocket. Marketplace's Nova Safo has more.
15: Medicare begins an 18-month pilot program tomorrow, providing GLP-1 drugs for weight loss. It is a pilot because Medicare, under federal law, has the ability to launch temporary programs, but can't cover weight loss drugs as part of its permanent Part D prescription drug coverage unless Congress changes the law. For now, Medicare will allow some patients through this pilot to access GLP-1 weight loss drugs for just $50 a month. Patients won't have to meet a deductible before that price kicks in, but they also won't be able to count the cost toward reaching their out-of-pocket spending cap for the year. To be eligible for coverage, patients must have a body mass index of 35 or higher, or must be diagnosed with one of a number of diseases. The health policy nonprofit KFF says nearly 4 million people could benefit. I'm Nova Safo for Marketplace.
1: Let's do the numbers. The FTSE in London is up 1 1/10%. Dow, S&P, and NASDAQ futures are up in the 1/10s

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1: 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A new online trivia game called Tango pairs up players across the political spectrum to answer questions about pop culture and current events with the goal of narrowing political divides.
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7: Good morning. This is South Carolina Public Radio. I'm Christina Thacker with your statewide headlines. Alec Murdoch was back in court for the first time since his double murder convictions involving his wife and son were overturned by the state Supreme Court. South Carolina Public Radio's Victoria Hansen reports.
8: Murdoch appeared at the Lexington County Courthouse Monday morning in an orange prison jumpsuit, hands shackled, a pair of reading glasses dangling from his shirt. The new judge overseeing the case, Deborah McCaslin, wasted no time addressing pretrial motions and setting a trial date for Murdoch, that is April 5th, 2027.
9: When I set a trial date, I don't do continuances. I don't do it. Oh, it better be a really good reason.
8: Murdoch's defense team has asked for a change of venue in the case, and for the 58-year-old to be able to access court documents in prison. The judge is expected to rule on those motions and others in August when Murdoch is expected back in court. For South Carolina Public Radio, I'm Victoria Hansen outside the Lexington County Courthouse.
7: The Medical University of South Carolina has about a year left with its current president. South Carolina Public Radio's Luis Alfredo Garcia reports.
10: The university announced Monday that President David Cole will retire in June 2027. He's spent about 13 years as president. MUSC established access to care in counties like Chester and Hampton under his presidency. The university now has presidents in all the state's counties. And MUSC says Cole will still be a professor and surgical oncologist after his presidency ends. A search for a successor is expected to go into next spring. Luis Alfredo Garcia, South Carolina Public Radio.
7: The South Carolina Department of Public Health says two foxes, one in Aiken County and one in Cherokee County, tested positive for rabies late last week. A raccoon in Williamsburg County also tested positive. Health officials say two people were exposed to the foxes and have been referred to their health care providers. One cat and two dogs were also exposed. They are now in quarantine. South Carolina requires all dogs and cats to have up-to-date rabies vaccinations. State officials say that keeping pets vaccinated is the easiest and most effective way to protect families and livestock from the virus. The new cases bring the statewide total to 53 confirmed rabid animals so far this year. Stay with us. We are tracking intense heat moving through the state as we head into the holiday weekend. With many celebrations happening outside, doctors warn of heat-related illnesses and how to stay safe. Plus, a look at where gas prices stand as commuters prepare to hit the roads for July 4th. We'll have more on those stories at 8:04. 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It's now 7:33, and I'm Christina Thacker.
11: Two powerful earthquakes devastated Venezuela, and the government has been slow to respond. Our reporter on the ground finds out why. 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
13: The upcoming 4th of July weekend is expected to set travel records. U.S. airlines are carrying more passengers than ever. It's all testing the limits of the aviation system.
14: It's clear that the biggest threat to healthy and competitive airline industry, it's our short-staffed and woefully antiquated air traffic control system.
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16: On a Tuesday, it's Morning Edition from NPR News. I'm Steve Inskeep.
17: And I'm Michelle Martin. Good morning. In Venezuela, more than 1,700 people have died from two major earthquakes. There's also another crisis. Thousands of other people have been left without a place to live. NPR's Ada Peralta reports.
18: In the middle of Caracas, residents of a brick mid-rise have set up a tent camp at a park across the street. The building was government housing, but whole families are now sleeping in the middle of this park. Mirna Castillo says when the earthquake struck, the building swayed violently. There was a stampede to get out, and now they just don't feel safe. How are we going to live in a place that's about to crack open? She says the whole thing was so scary, her 7-year-old daughter started convulsing. She shakes her head. Venezuela was already in political and economic chaos. It's hard to find ourselves once again in the middle of another chaos. It's just one chaos after another. She says the government has offered no help. An inspector showed up, said the building was fine, and then changed his mind as soon as an aftershock hit. She feels abandoned. The government has offered them no shelter, no direction. So we count on God, she says. If it was for politicians, we'd die. And the government gives us even less hope, she says. The government of Venezuela says they are pulling out all the stops to deal with this catastrophe. They've said that they will open large camps to house people left without a home. But across Caracas and the northern coast, thousands are living on sidewalks, in parks, on football fields. In La Guaira, the worst hit part of the country, the living walk among the dead. I find J. Mari Blanco standing next to her couch. Her apartment building is now on its side. One of her neighbors is dead under it, and the smell of decomposition fills the air. Right now, we're just adrift. She and her neighbors decided to walk into the apartments to rescue some of their belongings. Every time they've walked in, they were scared the building might crumble. They don't know where they will end up, she says, but she doesn't want to be a bother. She took out a mattress and a sectional white couch that took so much work to buy. But she doesn't know where any of this will go.
19: With us.
18: It's not easy, she says. Tears fill her eyes.
19: No es fácil. Tanto luchar. Tanto luchar.
18: We've struggled so much, she repeats. We've struggled so much. It's not easy. Ada Peralta, NPR News, La Guaira, Venezuela.
16: Next, we learn what it's like to be a healthcare worker battling Ebola. The outbreak in the Democratic Republic of Congo has killed more than 300 people. The living rely on health clinics that barely functioned even before this outbreak because of war and poverty in the eastern province of Ituri. Emmett Livingstone reports that for healthcare workers, every patient they treat also poses a risk.
20: Community nurse Moise Bulabantu is on his cell phone. He's in his tiny clinic serving about 40,000 people in the suburbs of Bunia, the capital of Ituri. An alert about a possible Ebola case has just come in.
21: Consulté, 10 qui répond aux définitions des cas.
20: There are a lot of cases, he says. Of about 14 alerts we receive every day, about 10 meet the definition for Ebola.
2: Ça nous fait peur vraiment parce qu'on n'a pas des épis de protection d'abord. On a extrêmement peur.
20: It frightens us, the community nurse says, because we don't have protective equipment. We're extremely afraid. Bulabantu, who is 38, looks pale and overworked. Not only does he lack protective equipment, but in his clinic, a low wooden building of several rooms, he has no way of isolating suspected cases.
21: Baba, mama, kaka, na dada.
20: In Bunya, which has the biggest caseload, a large screen in the city's central plaza plays a health warning listing Ebola symptoms such as fever, headaches and vomiting. This message urges anyone with symptoms to seek medical treatment. Lots of people are sickening and dying at home unnoticed. The province is about the size of West Virginia and is very rural. It has few good roads, several ongoing armed conflicts, and about 900,000 people living in displacement camps.
22: Anyone who shows the compassion and the care to take care of those who are sick in an Ebola outbreak end up being the next victim. That's what makes this disease so terrible, right? So family members who take care of their loved ones, healthcare workers, clinics and hospitals.
20: Shannon Hamilton is the team lead for evangelical aid organization Samaritan's Purse in Ituri. Aid organizations are trying to train health staff across Ituri, but the scale of what needs to be done is daunting. Ebola has been reported in over half of the province's health zones, many of them difficult to access.
22: There's about 22 or 23 health zones now that are affected by the outbreak. A lot of those health zones aren't receiving a lot of that training and resources and support yet at this time.
20: This challenge is more acute outside of Bunia, the province's only city. Take Nyankunde Hospital, where an American doctor contracted Ebola in the early days of the epidemic. He was evacuated and later recovered. Health workers here still say they aren't receiving enough PPE.
23: Bonjour, moi c'est Dr. Désiré Douabou.
20: Désiré Douabou is the head doctor of the Nyankunde Health Zone.
23: La situation, bon, elle n'est pas rose, hein? C'est tellement difficile.
20: It's not a rosy situation, says Douabou. It's so difficult. 8 hospital staff have been infected and 1 student doctor has died. The first recorded Ebola case in Nyankunde, a pregnant woman, also infected other patients because she wasn't isolated. She died soon after being admitted. Conditions are better than they were several weeks ago because a new Ebola treatment center is opening next door. But when we visited in mid-June, people suspected of having Ebola were still mixing with others. And 1 small restroom facility served all the patients, regardless of their illness. Douabou says that he and his colleagues summon the courage to help the sick because they must. But without enough PPE, the stress of getting infected is always there. In Ituri, even the smallest gesture, opening a door, touching a chair, have become a calculated risk. As Ebola spreads through these under-resourced clinics, the line between caregiver and patient grows ever thinner. For NPR News, I'm Emmett Livingstone in Bunyan.

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0: I'm Steve Inskeep.
11: And I'm Layla Faldin. Global oil prices have now fallen since their highs when the Iran war began. But those high prices had a lasting impact, and energy watchers say it's accelerated the transition from oil and gas to renewable energy and electric vehicles. We're joined now by NPR's energy and climate solutions correspondent Julia Simon to talk about this. Good morning, Julia.
12: Good morning, Layla.
11: So why do researchers see this war as so important in the global energy story?
12: You know, this recent war really laid bare the precarity of fossil fuels. Iran effectively shut the Strait of Hormuz, which cut off oil and natural gas supplies. Prices obviously shot up. And Layla, this is the second time in 4 years that you're seeing this kind of major supply and price shock, the first being the Russian invasion of Ukraine. Meanwhile, you have countries turning to these technologies that are basically impervious to whatever happens in the Strait of Hormuz, those being solar, batteries, and electric vehicles.
11: So countries aren't just going back to fossil fuel imports?
12: Yeah, the reason that many countries aren't just going back to the same old fossil fuel imports is energy security. Many countries that import oil and natural gas feel like if a fossil fuel energy crisis happens again, they don't want to be vulnerable to it. India is one example. Kaushik Deb leads the India team at the University of Chicago's Energy Policy Institute. He says in India, they don't want to rely on imported energy.
13: What this crisis is doing is kind of creating the need for this energy transition to happen much faster. And this is where the transformation to electric in the transportation side or increasing the share of renewables in the electricity grid is kind of so central.
12: And there is another reason, Layla, why many countries are less interested in importing fossil fuels. And that's that the alternative, solar batteries and EVs, have gotten a lot cheaper.
11: And I'm assuming that has to do with China.
12: You are right. China has dramatically increased production of these technologies and drove down the cost. And China's just churning out exports all around the world. Chinese battery exports, they're up 69% in March compared to last year. And their solar exports in March are up 84% compared to last year. Dele Kuti is global head of energy and infrastructure for Standard Bank. That's the largest bank in Africa. He says because of cheap Chinese technologies, investing in these solar projects across Africa just makes financial sense.
14: China's crashed the markets. Then we started looking at, you know, when it comes to solar projects, it's actually not bad, you know, from cost perspective.
12: So you have developing economies developing with renewable energy in addition to fossil fuels.
11: Okay, so what does this all mean for long-term oil demand?
12: It doesn't look good for oil long-term, Layla, with all these new EVs. That means a lot less people filling up their cars with gas around the world. Before the war in Iran, the International Energy Agency was expecting global oil demand to rise this year, but the disruptions caused by the Strait of Hormuz led them to downgrade expectations to a decline in oil demand this year.
11: So, Julia, you told us the global story, but what about here in the U.S.? What's the story here?
12: Here in the U.S., the Trump administration is doubling down on oil, natural gas, and coal. EV sales may be up in the rest of the world, not in the U.S. In the U.S., new EV sales are down, according to Cox Automotive. So in some ways, the U.S. is becoming an outlier in the global energy transition.
11: That's NPR's Julia Simon. Thank you, Julia.
12: Thank you, Layla.
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7: 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And violinist Isabel Faust joins the orchestra for the devilishly difficult Concerto in A Minor by Antonín Dvořák. I'm Steve Seal. That's next time on APM's Symphony Cast.
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17: Hello and welcome to another edition of the South Carolina Business Review. This is Mike Switzer. Uncertainties continue to abound in our economy. For example, the recent upward trajectory in inflation may cause interest rates to go back up. But here in our state, a lot of economists are saying that our economy continues to chug along just fine. So let's check in with one of our resident economists and see what the latest update is. Bruce Yandel is Dean Emeritus at the College of Business and Behavioral Science and Alumni Professor of Economics Emeritus, both at Clemson University. He's also a distinguished adjunct scholar at George Mason University's Mercatus Center, which publishes his Economic Situation Report. Bruce, welcome back to the program.
18: Good to talk with you, Mike.
17: So it's certainly an understatement to say we are living in a chaotic, uncertain world, given what's going on in Iran, Washington, and maybe even here in our area?
18: Yes, there's no doubt about it, Mike. If we just tried to make our opinion of how the economy is doing based on what we watch on the evening news, I think it would be real hard for us to be optimistic. But deep down inside, the economy is perking along at a pretty normal pace. We got some adjustment, for example, from the Department of Commerce. This was the last reading on the GDP growth for fourth quarter. but they revised up the growth number from 1.6 to 2.1. 2% real GDP growth is not America's golden age, but it's sort of getting to be our norm. The growth that we are experiencing is not in just a few sectors. I live across the street from the train station in Clemson. I can sit on the porch of my house, which was built in 1912 in what was then the town of Calhoun, now changed to Clemson, and I can count the cars on the freight trains. We get about 15 to 20 freight trains in a 24-hour period, and those trains are getting longer. And I looked at the data on freight shipments for the nation, Mike. We are having record levels of increase, and it's not just for a few sectors. 15 out of 20 of the economic sectors of the nation are now experiencing high growth in freight movement. The sector we hardly ever hear about is the leading sector, and that's agricultural commodities, grain. But manufacturing is moving along, too. So, yes, we've got inflation, and it is very troublesome. But we also have an amazingly resilient economy that is perking along now at sort of a normal pace.
17: So you mentioned freight seems to be moving along good, trains getting longer. But we just heard from the Ports Authority that they're pausing activity at the Leatherman Terminal because freight coming in has dropped a lot.
18: So waterbound is down a lot. We've got trade wars going on, so apparently that's taking its toll. Those tariffs are perking back up again. So there's no doubt the world economy is readjusting, and I don't think we would say it's found its equilibrium yet. But the resiliency of the American economy is still proving itself to be pretty good. And Mike, when you look at the geography, the Federal Reserve Bank of Philadelphia turns out 50 state outline maps periodically. And they just posted their latest map, which shows economic indicators for the 50 states for April. It might be an exaggeration to call it prosperity, but positive growth is spread rather evenly across the entire country. There's only one state, Connecticut, that is showing a negative outlook for 3 months ahead. Our part of the world here is still a sweet spot. So we're bouncing along. Yes, a huge amount of uncertainty, and the old saying, it all comes out in the wash, but it's hell going through the ringer. part of our economy is still going through the ringer, but a lot of it is coming out in the wash.
17: All right, Bruce. As always, a pleasure to talk with you.
18: Sure good talking with you, Mike. Take care, man.

0: Pleasure to talk with you.
1: Sure, good talking with you, Mike. Take care, man.
0: You too. Bruce Yandel is Dean Emeritus at the College of Business and Behavioral Science and Alumni Professor of Economics Emeritus, both at Clemson University. He is also a Distinguished Adjunct Scholar at George Mason University's Mercatus Center, which publishes his Economic Situation Report. And we will have a link to that report posted at our webpage so you can learn more, SouthCarolinaPublicRadio.org. 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And remember, you can hear us again wherever you find podcasts. With the South Carolina Business Review, this is Mike Switzer.
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6: I'm Jeremy Hobson, and it's no secret that America's 250th birthday has been politicized. 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So what does America's 250th birthday mean to you? That's next time on The Middle.
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7: This is Walter Edgar with South Carolina from A to Z. P is for Prince William's Parish. In 1745, the Commons House of Assembly passed an act creating Prince William's Parish. The parish was named for William, Duke of Cumberland, the son of King George II, and encompassed the mainland region between the Cumbie and Coosawhatchie Rivers. Previously part of St. Helena's, the new parish was created because the increasingly prosperous rice planters in the region found traveling to the town of Beaufort on Port Royal Island to be too difficult. The parish church was completed near William Bull's Sheldon Plantation in 1753. The original church was burned in the Revolutionary War, rebuilt, and burned again during the Civil War, with the ruins of the second church surviving into the 21st century. The parish system was abolished in 1865, and Prince William's Parish was incorporated into Beaufort District.
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10: Good morning. President Trump began his second term by attacking more than a century of consensus over who is an American citizen. The Supreme Court ruling on Trump's effort is expected this morning. It's Morning Edition from NPR News. The president won a case this week, giving him more power to fire federal regulators at will. I'm Steve Inskeep.
11: And I'm Michelle Martin. Why did the Supreme Court treat Trump's attempt to fire a member of the Federal Reserve differently? All also how paying off the medical debt

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7: Good morning. You're listening to South Carolina Public Radio. I'm Christina Thacker with your statewide headlines. Alec Murdoch was back in court for the first time since his double murder convictions involving his wife and son were overturned by the state Supreme Court. South Carolina Public Radio's Victoria Hansen reports.
8: Murdoch appeared at the Lexington County Courthouse Monday morning in an orange prison jumpsuit, hands shackled, a pair of reading glasses dangling from his shirt. The new judge overseeing the case, Deborah McCaslin, wasted no time addressing pretrial motions and setting a trial date for Murdoch, that is April 5th, 2027.
9: When I set a trial date, I don't do continuances. I don't do it. Better be a really good reason.
8: Murdoch's defense team has asked for a change of venue in the case and for the 58-year-old to be able to access court documents in prison. The judge is expected to rule on those motions and others in August when Murdoch is expected back in court. For South Carolina Public Radio, I'm Victoria Hansen outside the Lexington County Courthouse.
7: The Medical University of South Carolina has about a year left with its current president. South Carolina Public Radio's Luis Alfredo Garcia reports.
10: The university announced Monday that President David Cole will retire in June 2027. He's spent about 13 years as president. MUSC established access to care in counties like Chester and Hampton under his presidency. The university now has presence in all the state's counties. And MUSC says Cole will still be a professor and surgical oncologist after his presidency ends. A search for a successor is expected to go into next spring. Luis Alfredo Garcia, South Carolina Public Radio.
7: A rare bee species has been found for the first time in South Carolina. The State Department of Natural Resources says Dirk Stevenson of Aldamata Environmental Consulting discovered sandhill cellophane bees on DNR property earlier this year. The insects were found due to the above-ground mounds that are used to mark their tunnels. According to DNR, the bee species was discovered 10 years ago. It feeds on buckwheat trees, which are native to southern North America and are only active during the winter and early spring. Sandhill cellophane bees have also been spotted in northern Florida, southeastern Georgia, and southern Mississippi. And retired Command Sergeant Major Lamont Chris Christian has been awarded the Order of the Palmetto. That's South Carolina's highest civilian honor. After serving for 33 years in the military, Christian continues to serve veterans and first responders as the Director of Post-Traumatic Growth Training at the Big Red Barn Retreat. Christian is also a Richland County Reserve Deputy, alongside his son, who works as a patrol deputy for the department. 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
11: Two powerful earthquakes devastated Venezuela, and the government has been slow to respond. Our reporter on the ground finds out why. We'll hear the voices of ordinary Venezuelans stepping in to help at a moment of political uncertainty. That story and more global news next time on The World.
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12: The upcoming 4th of July weekend is expected to set travel records. U.S. airlines are carrying more passengers than ever. It's all testing the limits of the aviation system.
13: It's clear that the biggest threat to healthy and competitive airline industry, it's our short-staffed and woefully antiquated air traffic control system.
12: I'm Scott Detrow. 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
15: 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I'm Steve Inskeep.
16: And I'm Michelle Martin. Good morning. Primary elections in Colorado today could yield some clues about voter preferences nationwide.
15: Yes, some national themes are emerging in races for governor and the Senate and the House. There's a Democratic socialist candidate, competition for Latino votes, and rural voters worried they're being left out.
16: Benta Berkland with Colorado Public Radio is following all this, and she's with us now. Benta, good morning. Thanks for joining us.
17: Thanks so much for having me.
16: So these are primaries, which means, you know, parties are sorting out their candidates for the fall. So let's start with Congress. What are the key races there?
17: In Denver, Democrat Diana DeGette has held this congressional seat for 3 decades, and she's facing 2 challengers. Maylot Quiroz is a 29-year-old first-time candidate and a Democratic socialist. We will see if they can continue their momentum after wins in New York primaries. The other candidate is Wanda James, a University of Colorado regent. The winner in this race is the overwhelming favorite in November. This is a deep blue Denver district.
16: Can you say more about this race? Are the challengers to DeGette drawing like a generational contrast? Is that part of their campaign?
17: Yes, it is part of the campaign. I think we hear from a lot of voters dissatisfaction with what's happening at the national level, and the push for fresh faces and younger candidates is playing into the race.
16: There's also a race in what's considered a toss-up district that has a Republican, Gabe Evans, incumbent now. Can you tell us about that?
17: Yes. Evans doesn't have a Republican challenger, but 2 Democrats are vying to oppose him. Former state lawmaker Shannon Byrd, she bills herself as a bridge builder in this purple district, and current state lawmaker Manny Rutinel. He's leaning into his history as the child of an immigrant, and in this heavily Latino district, says Byrd hasn't done enough to oppose ICE.
16: You've also been reporting on rural voters who've been affected a lot by tariffs and energy prices. Presumably that could impact some of these races. What are you hearing?
17: We heard dissatisfaction with Washington. Caleb Mazner is 27. He works in construction. He voted for President Trump twice, but doesn't support the direction of the country and how expensive things are.
18: Seems like we have kind of a ruling class that doesn't have to follow any of the rules anymore, and we just all kind of face the brunt of it. And I just don't think that's any way we're supposed to live. That's not the values our country was created on.
17: Another voter, John Iannone, is from Colorado's Eastern Plains. He's a data center engineer and farmer and an unaffiliated voter.
19: I'm furious that we're in Iran in another war when they promised we weren't going to be in a war. The tariffs cost me a fortune. I was really upset about that.
17: He said he reluctantly voted for Trump in the last election, but is not happy with how his second term is going.
16: Okay, but Trump isn't on the ballot. So did you get the impression from these voters that they were going to take Trump's performance into account when making their decision about the congressional representative?
17: Certainly in some of the races, especially the Democratic primaries, Trump is front and center in all the ads, and a lot of the messaging is around how much candidates have or will push back against the Trump administration.
16: And finally, Democratic Governor Jared Polis, he's term limited, so who's looking to replace him?
17: In the Republican primary, there are 2 state lawmakers, Scott Bottoms, who's also a pastor, and Barbara Kirkmeyer. And there's a political outsider, Victor Marks. He served in the Marine Corps and says he's a high-risk humanitarian who's rescued people overseas, but opponents say he's lying. As a blue state, the stakes are especially high on the Democratic side. In that race, there's a well-known name, U.S. Senator Michael Bennet, and Colorado Attorney General Phil Weiser. And while they have similar policy positions, both are trying to run on pushing back against the Trump administration.
16: That's Colorado Public Radio's Benta Berkland in Denver. Benta, thank you.
17: Thanks so much.
15: Few issues are more divisive than health care. Politicians use it to great effect, but it turns out that Americans agree on a lot when they're questioned about it. That's the subject of a new project with our partner KFF Health News, a series called Common Ground. Reporter Noam Levy visited a church in North Carolina.
20: There are some issues, like immigration or student loans, too divisive to unite the members of Trinity Moravian Church in Winston-Salem.
21: We've got quite a spread of political beliefs. It's definitely a purple congregation.
20: That's Reverend John Jackman. He leads this 114-year-old church. It's near the city's old textile mills. 4 years ago, he suggested a campaign to pay off medical debt for people in the wider Winston-Salem community.
21: This is the easiest money I've ever raised. All I do is tell people what we're doing and they write me a check.
20: Congregation member Catherine Coe says there's a reason for that. She works in the accounting department at a big hospital system.
22: I see people going into debt every minute of every day. We're all just one medical bill away from financial ruin.
20: Coe describes herself as a conservative. She voted for President Trump. Terry Mabe is on the other side of the nation's political divide. She says she can't stand the president. But she's also seen medical debt up close. She used to work on construction jobs.
23: In between projects, you are a lot of times without a job. Then you get sick. Next thing you know, you owe $5,000, $10,000. Then you're like, I can't pay it. What do I do now?
20: Nationwide, about 100 million people have some kind of health care debt. But at the church, it's not just that everyone knows someone who's been in debt. The church members, no matter their politics, seem to agree there's something broken about a system that pushes people into debt if they get sick. Paul Sluter is one. He used to work for a credit union and did a lot of debt collecting. Most people, he says, wanted to pay, but couldn't.
24: It's incredibly just unfair. I think the system's out of whack.
20: Polls suggest there's a lot of common ground around medical debt. In a recent survey for the nonprofit Undo Medical Debt, more than 75% of Republicans and Democrats agreed patients' wages shouldn't be garnished to pay medical bills. Reverend Jackman says there's a part for everyone to play.
21: One of our ideas is that we cannot fix everything, but we have to fix what we can in the place where we're planted.
20: When the debt campaign ended earlier this year, Jackman led a special ceremony at the church. He stands before the congregation and holds up a piece of paper with a long list of names.
21: On this day of Jubilee, we act to forgive the debts of many of our neighbors as God has forgiven our debts.
20: Each name on the list belongs to someone whose debt the church has purchased and retired. Jackman flicks on a lighter and holds the yellow flame under the paper.
21: We are going to burn this list of 1,631 debts for our people.
20: Kids from a scouting group stand by with confetti poppers.
21: Please stand.
20: The music and the singing seem to celebrate something else, too. The simple act of working together. After spaghetti in the church basement, I caught up with Cynthia Tesh.
25: There's just so much division, so much anger. We need to look out for one another. If we start looking out for one another, things will change. If we start considering other people and not just ourselves, things will change.
20: The congregation is already planning its next campaign. In Winston-Salem, I'm Noam Levy.
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0: 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And violinist Isabel Faust joins the orchestra for the devilishly difficult Concerto in A Minor by Antonín Dvořák. I'm Steve Seal. That's next time on APM's Symphony Cast.
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2: This is South Carolina Public Radio. I'm Jada Washington. The date is August 16, 1780. The British troops, led by General Charles Lord Cornwallis, have captured Charleston and have set up operations in Camden. Just 2 months before, Major General Horatio Gates officially arrived in the South and began marching towards Camden, wanting to capture the outpost there. When Cornwallis learned of this, him and his men arrived in the city just 2 days before the Battle of Camden began. In the early morning of the 16th, the two armies would face each other. Rick Wise is a military historian and the CEO of the South Carolina Battleground Preservation Trust. He says the Battle of Camden was the worst tactical defeat of an army in the Revolutionary War. There were over 2,000 Patriot casualties to the Loyalists, roughly 300. Gates placed the inexperienced militia opposite seasoned British veterans. But beyond defeat, Wise says the battle is a reminder that the fight for independence wasn't led by career soldiers. It was carried by everyday people.
4: One of the things we don't think about is the fact that those people were real people like you and me. And being those real people like you and me, they had to make choices every day. They actually had to potentially sacrifice life, their freedoms, their homes. They had to perhaps even sacrifice family to be able to go for this concept. So it's something that we don't take lightly when we consider what they actually did. Because it's just like you or me today making a decision that's going to have an impact, but we don't know what the outcome is.
2: One of those ordinary people is Private John Pumphrey, a soldier whose identity was recently discovered after his skeletal remains were uncovered by South Carolina archaeologists in 2022.
4: A young man that enlisted in the 7th Maryland Regiment at the age of 13 to 15 years old.
2: Pumphrey lost both parents as a young child and enlisted in his early teens. He would later reenlist into the Continental Army. To Pumphrey, the concept of an independent America was worth it.
4: That young man gave his life on a battlefield in South Carolina. Not for him. He gave his life for us.
2: And those lives are still remembered and honored today.
4: Open!
2: The Backcountry Revolution Trail officially opened June 23rd. The trail creates an immersive experience for visitors, guiding them through 15 landmark locations from the Battle of Hanging Rock to the Revolutionary War Visitor Center. Micah Decker is the executive director of the Old English District. She says these trails highlight the stories and figures of those in the region whose contributions led to America's independence.
5: Our region is such a tapestry of people and places and topography. A lot of those stories really haven't been told throughout, you know, the past 2.5 centuries. And so we really want to bring those stories to the forefront and highlight the peoples and the cultures that really helped make our country who it is today and what it is today.
2: This includes the untold stories of those often underrepresented.
5: The free and enslaved African Americans, the Catawba Nation that acted as spies. We really couldn't have won many battles without them. And even the women, you know, we heard a lot today about Martha Braddon and how she stood up to that loyalist soldier, even at knife point. I mean, right in front of her children on her porch. It's the tenacity and the grit of these people in the backcountry that have helped us with the nation that we are today.
2: And this trail honors those stories for all to see, because as the CEO of the SC250 Commission, Molly Fortune, says,
6: it is in these beautiful towns that the real history happens.
2: For more information on this story, you can go to southcarolinapublicradio.org. 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
15: I'm Mark Rapp, and this is Rap on Jazz. Gospel music has had a profound influence on jazz. From the church pews to the bandstands, gospel has shaped jazz's emotional depth, phrasing, and spirit since its earliest days. You can hear it in the call and response patterns, the powerful vocal inflections, and the soulful improvisation rooted in Black spiritual traditions. Pioneers like Mahalia Jackson and Tommy Dorsey laid the foundation for a sound that resonated deeply with jazz musicians. Artists like Horace Silver, Cannonball Adderley, and even John Coltrane infused their compositions with gospel's uplifting spirit and sacred intensity. In South Carolina and across the South, musicians often move fluidly between gospel choirs and jazz clubs, carrying that spiritual fire. This has been Rap on Jazz, a co-production of Cola Jazz and South Carolina Public Radio, made possible by the ETV Endowment of South Carolina.
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2: Polish composer Hanna Kulenta creates art as part of her search for the metaphysical. She wrote, quote, "Through controlling and taming the phenomenon of time, I seek to purify the soul through catharsis and the body through emotions. Art for me is the imitation of nature. Art means slowing down or accelerating the time of nature. It means canceling the reality of the time of nature, canceling the reality of nature, canceling the reality of time, making them all unreal." From APM, American Public Media, this is Performance Today. I'm Valerie Kaler. The world premiere of Hanna Kulenta's Violin Concerto No. 3 on the way from a concert in Warsaw.
3: Live from NPR News in Washington, I'm Korva Coleman. The U.S. Supreme Court is expected to hand down its final decisions of the term this morning. That includes President Trump's effort to limit birthright citizenship. That's a constitutional provision. Since the 1890s,

from a concert in Warsaw celebrating 100 years of Polish radio. That was the world premiere of the Violin Concerto No. 3 by Hanna Kulenta. Conductor Michał Klauza led the Polish Radio Orchestra in Warsaw, and Marcin Markiewicz played solo violin. Composer Hanna Kulenta creates art as part of her search for the metaphysical. In her artist statement, she wrote, "Through controlling and taming the phenomenon of time, I seek to purify the soul through catharsis and the body through emotions. Art, for me, is the imitation of nature. Art means slowing down or accelerating the time of nature. It means canceling the reality of the time of nature, canceling the reality of nature, canceling the reality of time, making them all unreal. This is the kind of art I want to engage in while composing my music." Polish composer Hanna Kulenta. In a moment, if you believe you have joined this migration in error, please press 1.

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4: There's this Far Side cartoon with a bunch of birds, a gaggle, perhaps, gathered on a rock. A lone bird in front is addressing the crowd. Okay, everyone, we'll be departing for Antarctica in about 15 minutes. If anyone thinks he may be in the wrong migration, let us know now. Ah, one of the birds is wearing sunglasses and a Hawaiian shirt. Gotta love Gary Larson. No bird too absurd. I thought of the Far Side immediately when I read about the piece we're going to hear next. Dutch composer Herman Beeftink says this flute trio tells the story of three birds and their seasonal migration. One bird calls and begins to sing the forest awake. Another joins in, and the calls become a song. A third bird appears, and the excitement builds as they anticipate the great journey. And the finale? This is the part that activated the Far Side repository in my brain. A couple of the birds are chatting, looking back on where they've been, speculating on what's ahead. And then they begin to fly. Here's a performance of the Birds Flute Trio by Herman Beeftink from a concert in Novi Sad, Serbia. Maria Vasic plays piccolo, Sandra Katic playing the flute, and Ksenija Mijatovic Korum with the alto flute.

0: The Bird Flute Trio by Herman Bavtink. Flutist Sandra Katic, Maria Vasic playing piccolo, and Ksenia Mijatovic Korum bringing the low end with the alto flute from the Chamber Music Festival in Novi Sad, Serbia. In a moment, the mystical meditative pull of repetition. 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
2: 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I'm John DiLiberto, leading the American Electronic Revolution on Echoes from PRX. 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
0: We're about to hear a passacaglia, a musical form from the early 1600s that I just love. It's a form anyone can understand the first time they hear it. A passacaglia is basically this. And repeat. That simple four-note descending bass line going around and around and around. That is the beginning of a passacaglia. In the 1600s, European composers could not resist this. They would take that bass line and then add something on top. Something getting gradually more and more complicated, but still fitting over that repeating descending bass line. Hundreds of composers wrote pieces using this form. I find it fascinating to hear the limitless possibilities that come from the simplest of ideas. Let's hear a passacaglia that was written in 1676 by Austrian composer Heinrich von Bieber. And it was meant not just to be hypnotically beautiful, it was a musical meditation on a prayer to the guardian angel. This is violinist Alexi Kenny in concert at the Spoleto Festival USA in Charleston, South Carolina, playing a passacaglia by Heinrich von Bieber.

The Passacaglia for Solo Violin by Austrian composer Heinrich von Bieber. Alexi Kenny gave that concert at the Spoleto Festival USA in Charleston, South Carolina. Broadcasts of the Chamber Music Series from Spoleto Festival USA are made possible by Bank of America, the ETV Endowment of South Carolina, and the John Covington and Robert Lukey Fund for the Performing Arts.

0: 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I love that. We get to hear the immediacy of today's classical music scene and that palpable electricity between the performers and the audience. That's really the origin of the name of this program, Performance Today. 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
1: 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And violinist Isabel Faust joins the orchestra for the devilishly difficult Concerto in A Minor by Antonín Dvořák. I'm Steve Seal. That's next time on APM's Symphony Cast.
0: 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When Johannes Brahms moved to Vienna in 1862, he really thought it was going to be a temporary thing. Couple few years, get his name out there, and then head back to Hamburg for this job he expected to get. Well, that job went to somebody else, so Brahms had to pivot. He landed a job in Vienna, which he quit after 1 year, but I digress. The guy who helped him get that job? A composer, voice teacher, and amateur cellist, Josef Gansbacher. Brahms wrote him a sonata, this one as a thank you. From APM, American Public Media, this is Performance Today. I'm Valerie Kaler. The Sonata No. 1 for cello and piano by Johannes Brahms, later this hour.
2: Live from NPR News in Washington, I'm Corva Coleman. This hour, the U.S. Supreme Court is starting to release the final opinions of this term. One top case is on birthright citizenship, a constitutional right President Trump wants to limit. Palestinian authorities in the occupied West Bank say Israeli soldiers shot dead a 15-year-old during a raid yesterday. This comes as a new U.N. report says Israeli security forces deliberately target Palestinian children. Duha Musla reports from Ramallah.
3: The Palestinian Health Ministry says 15-year-old Amir Jaber was shot in his head and chest. The Israeli military says troops fired shots at Palestinians hurling rocks at them in Ramallah. The military did not acknowledge the death of the teenager but said it's reviewing the incident. A new report by the United Nations Human Rights Council says Israeli security forces

0: David Dunsmeyer conducted the Oregon Symphony at the Arlene Schnitzer Concert Hall in Portland. That was the third movement of Beethoven's Symphony No. 7. That music just makes me grin. The boppy, relentless energy interrupted by that stately, insistent wind chorale, but ultimately having the absolutely sassy last word. Audiences loved the earthy accessibility of Beethoven's Seventh, but critics and fellow composers also recognized its brilliance. Berlioz said it was a masterpiece, and Wagner called it the apotheosis of the dance. Beethoven's Symphony No. 7. In a moment, a thank you note in sonata form. 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
3: Join me, David Kaiser, each week here on South Carolina Public Radio for a program of piano music. You'll hear classical favorites by Chopin, Beethoven, Schubert, and more in the hands of the great pianists of yesterday and today. 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
0: Sometimes a sonata for cello and piano is so clearly a cello thing with piano accompaniment. Other times, the cello and piano are equal partners. The Brahms sonata we're about to hear? Definitely the latter. Often, the musician's shorthand is to call it a cello sonata, but that does not reflect the role of the piano. It's not filler, it's not the backup band. It's an equal partner with an equally challenging part. This is a sonata for cello and piano. The way Brahms wrote for the cello and piano in his Sonata No. 1 was remarkable. Pianist Emmanuel Ax talked about it so eloquently. He said, "The cello is often the bass support of the entire harmonic structure, and the piano often in the soprano in both hands. This constant shifting of registers, with the cello now above, now below, now in between the hands of the pianist, creates an intimate fusing of the two instruments, so that there's no feeling of a more important voice that is continuous. The lead is constantly shifting. An intimate fusing of two instruments. That's what we're all reaching for when we play chamber music. Fusion, alchemy, communion." We're going to hear that Brahms sonata played by a pair of old friends, cellist Elisa Weilerstein and pianist Enon Barnaton. This past fall, they gave a recital at Spivey Hall in Morrow, Georgia, which included Johannes Brahms' Sonata No. 1 for cello and piano.

0: When he was almost 30, Johannes Brahms left Hamburg and moved to Vienna, largely at the urging of his friend Josef Gansbacher, who was a cellist. As a way to say thanks and introduce himself to his new city, he wrote that sonata and dedicated it to Gansbacher. The performance we just heard featured old friends cellist Elisa Weilerstein and pianist Enon Barnaton at Spivey Hall on the campus of Clayton State University in Morrow, Georgia. Our thanks to the Walter and Emily Spivey Foundation for making that concert recording available to us. In a moment, the vegetables are revolting. 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
0: Several years ago, composer Gabriella Smith explored the art in the Barnes Foundation collection as part of a commission. As she wandered through the galleries amid the collection's numerous Cézanne paintings, she remembered a quote that had long been attributed to Cézanne. "The day will come when a single, freshly observed carrot will start a revolution." Although Gabriella Smith later discovered that that quote was misattributed to Cézanne, she was still captivated by that sentiment, and she used it as the title and inspiration for the piece we're about to hear. It's, in her words, quote, "a celebration of that spirit of fresh observation and of new ways of looking at old things, such as the string quartet." Adam Christensen and Anna Agafia are playing violins, Yuri viola, Jonathan Swenson is the cellist in concert in Copenhagen. This is Carrot Revolution by Gabriella Smith.

Composer Gabriella Smith says that piece is a celebration of fresh observation and of new ways at looking at the string quartet and all her musical influences, from Bach and Gregorian chant to Georgian folk songs and Celtic fiddle tunes. It's a joyful patchwork of all those influences, how they intersect and juxtapose in weird, unexpected ways. Carrot Revolution by Gabriella Smith. Adam Christensen and Anna Agafia played violins, Yura Lee was on viola, and Jonathan Swenson played the cello. They gave that concert at an event called Festival and Friends, a summer music festival in Copenhagen that places a big emphasis on friendship at its core. All about fun, late nights, connections with artists over drinks and food between concerts. Their mission is to be the most inclusive and welcoming classical music festival for both visitors and performers. Where do I sign?

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Festival and Friends in Copenhagen. I do hope you get a chance to check out all the musical goodies at yourclassical.org. 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
1: It's advice not infrequently given to those who attain success and artistic achievement. Don't forget where you came from. Don't forget those who helped get you there. And whether it was given to her or not, composer Avril Coleridge Taylor seems to have heeded it, dedicating each movement of her lush piano concerto in F minor to figures influential in her life, from her friends to fellow composer Edward Elgar, to yet another composer who happened to be her father. Enjoy a listen to all three movements of Coleridge Taylor's Piano Concerto this hour. That work joined by a gorgeous summary song from a collection by Joseph Canteloube and more, all on today's Sonatas and Soundscapes here on South Carolina Public Radio and right after this.
5: Live from NPR News in Washington, I'm Corva Coleman. By a ruling of 6-3, the U.S. Supreme Court has upheld birthright citizenship. The decision breaks with President Trump, who signed an executive order barring citizenship for children born in the U.S. to parents that either entered the country illegally or are in the U.S. on temporary visas. NPR's Elena Moore reports.
6: Trump signed that executive order on his first day back in office last year and has argued that the Constitution does not ensure birthright citizenship. But that executive order quickly faced legal challenges, and it was never implemented, with lower courts instead saying the move was unconstitutional. Now the Supreme Court is backing that up, saying, quote, children born in the United States to parents unlawfully or temporarily present are subject to the jurisdiction of the United States and are citizens at birth under the 14th Amendment's citizenship clause, end quote. Elena Moore, NPR News.
5: The U.S. Supreme Court has also issued an opinion stating that transgender women and girls may be banned from participating in sports at publicly funded schools. NPR's Carrie Johnson has more.
7: This is actually a pair of cases out of West Virginia and Idaho that deal with when women and girls can participate in high school and college level sports. These involve trans girls and women in these states. And Justice Brett Kavanaugh, writing for the majority, has written that schools can determine eligibility for women and girls sports

0: based on biological sex, that that does not violate Title IX in important federal law.
1: NPR's Carrie Johnson reporting. And in a third case, the Supreme Court has ruled on a major campaign finance matter. That opinion was 6-3. The conservative majority struck down limits on how much money political parties can spend when they work with a candidate running for federal office. The justices ruled that the federal law limiting that coordinated spending violates the First Amendment. Officials in Venezuela say the earthquake death toll is more than 1,700 people. Tens of thousands of others are missing. Venezuelan Americans in the U.S. are mobilizing aid. From member station WHYY, Emily Neal has more.
2: Ariane Bracho says she and other Venezuelan Americans feel desperate watching the disaster unfold from afar. This is one of the most difficult things about migrating, to not be able to be there in the moment when they most need you and you can't be there in your country. Bracho is the vice president of Casa de Venezuela Philadelphia. The nonprofit is teaming up with other organizations to collect money, medicine, and medical supplies to send to Venezuela. Bracho says relief efforts will continue to evolve in the coming weeks and months. For NPR News, Emily Neal in Philadelphia.
1: And you're listening to NPR News. President Trump says he is nominating Acting Labor Secretary Keith Sonderling to the job permanently. Sonderling took over after Labor Secretary Lori Chavez de Remer stepped down. She'd faced allegations of abuse of power, which she denied. Sonderling is a former commissioner of the Equal Employment Opportunity Commission. A judge in Michigan has ordered that prediction market site Kalshi stop most of its activity in that state. As NPR's Bobby Allen reports, dozens of states are cracking down on the prediction market industry.
3: Kalshi says it will block anyone in Michigan from betting on sports after the state's attorney general accused the company of violating gambling laws. The Michigan judge ordering the ban makes it the second state where Kalshi has been pushed out following a similar restriction in Nevada. Both cases centered on sports betting on Kalshi, which represents more than 80% of the app's betting. Unlike sports books, though, Kalshi allows wagering on sports without the approval of state regulators or having to pay state taxes. President Trump has vowed to protect the prediction market industry, where traders can bet on everything from the color of Trump's tie to foreign policy decisions. This month alone saw nearly $30 billion traded on Kalshi. Bobby Allen, NPR News.
1: Dangerous heat is lingering in the central U.S. and it's spreading toward the east. Forecasters have posted extreme heat warnings from Topeka, Kansas to Ann Arbor, Michigan and south to Nashville, Tennessee. It will feel like more than 100 degrees today. This heat is going to surge east in the next couple of days and extreme heat watches are posted up to New England. 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
5: From South Carolina Public Radio Studios in Columbia, this is Sonatas and Soundscapes, your weekday companion on journeys through the wide and wonderful world of classical music. This program is made possible by the John Covington and Robert Lukey Fund for the Performing Arts. I'm Bradley Fuller. Great to have you along today. A really exciting 20th century piano concerto is in store for us this hour, the work of Coleridge Taylor. That's Avril Coleridge Taylor, daughter of composer Samuel. And she recognized the influence her father had on her musical career by dedicating the finale movement of this work we'll hear to him, and also, in fact, dedicating each movement to some influential figures in her life, including another great British composer, Edward Elgar, and her friends, which is a rather Elgarian thing to do, right? Music inspired by important friendships. Well, more on that and the work in full in just a few moments, as well as a lovely song for a shepherd, not necessarily a shepherd song, but one sung to a shepherd by Joseph Canteloube gorgeous music there from that composer's Songs of Auvergne. And we open with a novelette, music by the Spanish guitarist Antonio Jiménez Manjón. Two movements here that may bring a little bit of refreshment in the midst of all this talk about great heat and kind of oppressive summertime weather. We have By the Banks of the Stream, so you can cool off by the water in that opening movement. And then the second movement of the novelette, simply titled Idle. So something kind of dreamy and picturesque there for you as guitarist Rafaela Smits performs the music of Antonio Jiménez Manjón.

guitarist Rafaela Smits there performing Noveleta by Spanish composer Antonio Jiménez Manjón. Music written sometime around 1900 and comprised there of two movements. We just heard Idle, and before that came By the Banks of the Stream on today's program of Sonatas and Soundscapes. And more time in the great outdoors, another idyllic setting for us, maybe enjoying the shade or some time by the river here as we listen to maybe the most famous song by French composer Joseph Canteloube, who lived from 1879 to 1959. One of the songs from his collection, Chant d'Auvergne, or Songs from the Auvergne region of France. So that's south central France, not necessarily one of the most touristed parts of the country, but of course, allowing a lot of room for authentic culture there. And even though France's status as a kind of unified nation very much predates that of, say, Germany and Italy, there are still a lot of different cultures and subgroups, languages, and dialects spoken throughout the country. So Canteloube here was actually going for the Occitan language, and you'll hear a special dialect of that spoken in the Auvergne region in this song, which has the title Bailero. Now, like the Tennessee Waltz and the Monster Mash, this seems to be a song where the title is actually referring to a song that is alluded to in the text of the actual song, but maybe that we don't hear. So in this case, the lyrics go like this. Shepherd over the river, you are not afraid. Sing the bailero lero. I am not afraid, and you sing bailero lero. Shepherd, the field is in flower. Bring your flock over here. Sing the bailero lero. The grass is finer in the field here. Bailero lero. Shepherd, the stream is between us. I cannot cross. Sing the bailero lero. Wait, I will get you downstream. Bailero lero. So a kind of playing out of the grass truly being greener on the other side, except this other side is where this speaker, the singer, happens to be, and they want some alone time with the shepherd in question, who can sing this song, reference the shepherd's song of the title. Well, here we are with a performance of it now. This is Bailero from Chant d'Auvergne by Joseph Canteloube.

just gorgeous music there. So shimmering and summery, kind of dreamy, almost magical there. That performance given by soprano Carita Mattila and the Academy of St. Martin in the Fields, led by Neville Mariner. That song was Bailero, the Shepherd's Song, or Le Bailer, from Chant d'Auvergne, Songs of the Auvergne region in France, by a composer who had deep roots there, the French composer Joseph Canteloube, music from around 1930. And our next work had its genesis in the 1930s as well, and indeed by another figure who didn't forget her roots. Avril Coleridge Taylor, British composer who lived from 1903 to 1998. And if that last name rings a bell, well, yes, she was the daughter of Samuel Coleridge Taylor and Jessie Coleridge Taylor, and certainly seems to have continued her father's musical ways, to have extended them. And when she wrote this work in the 1930s, revised it in the 1970s. In fact, she would live all the way from 1903 to 1998, so a true 20th century life. But when she wrote this work, she was keen to give a dedication to the people who helped get her where she was, the people who were such big influences on her life and who helped to steer her musical career. So it's a three-movement concerto, a kind of standard fast, slow, fast ordering there. The first movement, Allegro Maestoso, to the friends who inspired me to write this work. The second, the Adagio, she dedicated to the memory of a great musician, Edward Elgar. And Elgar himself had been a big champion of her father, Samuel Coleridge Taylor, when he was just getting started. And so in the finale movement, the Allegro Deciso, she then turns it to the family that made such a difference to her father and dedicated that in remembrance of my father. Well, let's hear it now as pianist Samantha Ege performs alongside the BBC Philharmonic under John Andrews. This is the Piano Concerto in F minor by Avril Coleridge Taylor.

0: The Piano Concerto in F Minor, Opus 27 by Avril Coleridge Taylor, pianist Samantha Ege, and the BBC Philharmonic under John K. Andrews performing that work cast in three movements, each of them dedicated to an important musical influence in the composer's life, and some echoes of figures like Edward Elgar and her own father, Samuel Coleridge Taylor. Love that trumpet and double bass kind of duet, bit mysterious there at the end of the finale movement. More music in a bit. Now this.
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0: Purit's composer, the violin sonata you're hearing now, is very serious chamber music that will only be understood after the eighth performance. Which is to say, if you've heard it before, there are riches still to discover within it. And if you haven't, fear not. There's plenty to engage and delight across its four movements on a first listen. No knowledge of the classical forms and compositional structures holding it all together necessary. Sanson's Violin Sonata No. 2 on the way this hour, joining that work putting piano and violin in partnership, are two works spotlighting the keyboard instrument all by itself, from a sonata by a virtuosa professor who shaped France's music scene in the years after the Revolution, to a piece by the American Debussy. Sonatas and Soundscapes has it in just a few moments after this.
2: Live from NPR News, I'm Lakshmi Singh. The U.S. Supreme Court upholds birthright citizenship. In a 6-3 ruling announced today, the majority of justices rejected President Trump's executive order aimed at ending the longstanding principle that nearly all children born in the U.S., including those born to immigrants in the U.S. illegally or temporarily, are automatic citizens. NPR's Kerry Johnson describes how the majority of the court could have arrived at this major ruling.
3: There were ways for the court majority to get here. One was just to say, look at the words of the 14th Amendment, which are quite clear that subject to the jurisdiction thereof means you're here, you're born here on American soil, you're a citizen. Another way to get to this result would be to look to a couple of statutes that Congress passed much after the adoption of the 14th Amendment in 1940 and 1952. These were immigration laws that basically codified the same language that was in the 14th Amendment. And the justices could have used those more recent laws as a basis to come to some consensus.
2: NPR's Kerry Johnson. The court ruled the Constitution guarantees automatic birthright citizenship. The court upheld state laws that ban transgender athletes from taking part in girls and women's sports at public schools. It also loosened campaign finance restrictions. On social media, President Trump hails big GOP wins in these cases. On the birthright issue, he forwarded a right-leaning link saying Trump's ban may succeed with or without the Supreme Court. In other news, the president says he has not decided whether he will sign a bipartisan housing bill. Here's NPR's Stephen Bisaha.
4: Speaking with reporters in the Oval Office, President Trump dismissed the housing bill as unimportant.
5: Big deal. It's a yawn. Some people say it's wonderful. To me, compared to the Save America Act, just about everything is a big yawn.
4: The Save America Act is Trump's election overhaul bill that would mandate strict proof of citizenship requirements. Trump said last week he wants that bill passed first. Republicans and Democrats

0: Democrats in Congress overwhelmingly voted in favor of the housing bill last week. The legislation aims to encourage home building across the country to lower costs. Stephen Basaha, NPR News.
1: Ukraine launched another wave of attack drones into Russia overnight. More from NPR's Charles Maines.
2: Russia's defense ministry said its forces destroyed more than 400 Ukrainian attack drones in all. Yet the wider effects of a sustained Ukrainian drone campaign targeting Russian energy infrastructure continue to be felt. Several thousand miles away, drivers in Russia's Far East described long waits at gas stations as fuel shortages continued to ripple across the country. Russian President Vladimir Putin has acknowledged inconveniences to the public, but insisted the problem is far from critical. Charles Maines, NPR News, Moscow.
1: You're listening to NPR News. The educational testing service, a nonprofit organization behind major standardized tests, is acquiring ACT. That's a major college admissions exam. NPR's Alyssa Nadworny reports.
3: ETS administers a number of exams already. The GRE for graduate admissions and the TOEFL, an English language test taken by many international students. And now they'll take over the ACT. More than a million students take the ACT each year as part of college applications and to get their high school diploma. More than a dozen states include taking the ACT as a requirement to graduate. ETS has struggled in recent years with layoffs and buyouts. It was historically the administrator of the SAT, another college admissions test that rivals the ACT. But in 2024, the College Board, which owns the SAT, took the administration over. Alyssa Nadworny, NPR News.
1: In Paraguay, the government has declared a national holiday today after what's being called the biggest upset of this summer's World Cup over Germany. More from Catherine Osborne.
4: When the two teams met on Monday afternoon in Foxborough, Massachusetts, a scrappy Paraguay fought Germany to a 1-1 tie and then won on penalty kicks. Paraguay's president, Santiago Peña, decreed a national holiday was needed to mark what he called an epic triumph. For NPR News, I'm Catherine Osborne in Rio de Janeiro.
1: Earlier today, during NPR special coverage of the U.S. Supreme Court and online, NPR erroneously reported that Justice Samuel Alito was retiring. That is not correct. Alito is not retiring, and the Supreme Court did not make the announcement. 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
6: From South Carolina Public Radio Studios in Columbia, this is Sonatas and Soundscapes, your weekday companion on journeys through the wide and wonderful world of classical music. This program is made possible by the John Covington and Robert Lukey Fund for the Performing Arts. I'm Bradley Fuller. Great to have you along this second hour of the show as we enjoy some solo and chamber music, including violin and piano, in a very rewarding and rich partnership with the second violin sonata by Camille Saint-Saëns, music that takes us from four different movements across four very different movements, all of them rooted in classical structures. Saint-Saëns, very much a traditionalist in that regard, but also full of musical developments of his own making and some of the trends of the era in which it was written, late 19th century there. So, in short, music really to relish and enjoy. We also have an early 19th century piano sonata, kind of late classical period, right on the threshold of Romanticism, music by Alain de Montgeroux there. And we open with a solo piano piece by a figure sometimes described as the American Debussy, Charles Tomlinson Griffiths, who often incorporated impressionistic musical elements from Europe into his work. And you might pick up on that in the first of his three fantasy pieces, Opus 6, a barcarolle. So music perhaps suggesting something of a Venetian gondolier song as they propel their craft through the canals. But maybe in general, you'll just have the sense of floating away on a nice, cool, calm surface of water. Pianist Carol Rosenberger here performs the barcarolle by Griffiths.

Carol Rosenberger at the piano for that performance of The Barcarolle from Charles Tomlinson Griffiths' Three Fantasy Pieces, Opus 6, starting out with a simple, unadorned melody and then developing as the piece progresses to quite the virtuosic, dramatic conclusion there. Well, the next selection of the hour takes us back a century even before that work, written in 1912. We head now around to 1800 with music by French composer and virtuosa pianist of the era, Hélène de Montgeroux. Her piano sonata in A minor, Opus 2, number 3 on the way. And before that, just a few notes on Montgeroux, a truly fascinating figure who lived in a very eventful time in world history, 1764 to 1836, meaning she was really in her prime when the French Revolution was taking place. She was of a family which had recently been made noble, and so they were kind of new nobility, but she was a moderate when it came to political matters at the time. So she supported a constitutional monarchy. Long story short, some of the activities she would have engaged in along those lines and a diplomatic mission she even attempted to go on ultimately would put her into some hot water with both other countries who were very terrified to see what was happening in France at the time. So when she was traveling to other countries in Europe, the Austrian authorities actually stopped her and her husband and some others and imprisoned them. Her husband ended up dying and really was just a terrifying set of circumstances there. And then when things really got kind of extreme back in Paris in 1793 as well, she was kind of viewed quite skeptically given some of those more recently ennobled status again, you know, some of that background. But ultimately, her musical talent was recognized and they said, you know, if we can put this musical gift to use for the new French Republic, so be it. And so she indeed helped along those lines. Probably not true that she improvised a set of variations on La Marseillaise at the last minute and so spared her life from the guillotine. That's a story that, you know, is a fun one to tell, but probably isn't true, but does give some idea of the kind of situations she would have had to navigate. And she changed with the times as she needed, all that political upheaval around her, and also changed as a musician with rapid advancements in piano construction at the time. So really a remarkable career, and was among the early professors at the Paris Conservatory as well. So we'll give a listen now again to this sonata from 1804, so the end of the classical period, looking forward into Romanticism with some movements to kind of capture the spirit of the times. An agitato opening movement, slow adagio in the middle, and to conclude, a vivace con espressione finale, so lively and with plenty of expression. Nicolas Horvat performs here.

passionate performance there from pianist Nicolas Horvat of the Piano Sonata in A Minor, Opus 2, Number 3 by Hélène de Montgeroux, a composer active as the classical period was transitioning to the Romantic era thanks to works like her own, as we just heard there. That second movement to my ears, particularly arresting and in some ways sounding much more modern even than 1804. Well, up next, we have another work that blended old and new, Camille Saint-Saëns' Violin Sonata No. 2 in E-flat major, cast in four movements, sonata form, there's counterpoint, canons, you know, some very old-world musical things, even in 1896 when it was written, but also some moments that sound like maybe Debussy was picking up the pen or Saint-Saëns bringing a little musical impressionism to bear in this work. The best of the classical structures and forms, but also Romantic era expression and his own musical voice. Violinist Cecilia Ziliakis and pianist Christian Ila Hadland perform Saint-Saëns' Violin Sonata No. 2.

0: The Violin Sonata No. 2 in E-flat major, Opus 102 by Camille Saint-Saëns, performed there by violinist Cecilia Ziliakis and pianist Christian Ila Hadland. Music from 1896 and just a radiant, marvelous exemplar of Saint-Saëns' overall style, following those classical forms. Sonata form in the opening movement, a lovely, joyous rondo in the finale, an incredible slow movement with some inspiration perhaps from Debussy or other trends at the time, and then that scherzo, just diabolically difficult, but so joyful. Yes, those classical forms, but also so much in the way of romantic era expression and Saint-Saëns' own unique musical language. So just marvelous music there, rounding out this show. And indeed, Saint-Saëns wrote it for a musical couple, both of whom happened to win prizes for their respective instruments in 1883 at the Paris Conservatory. So music really born in a spirit of love and collaboration. Well, that's it for today's show. Thanks for joining. And until next time, take care.
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2: Live from NPR News, I'm Lakshmi Singh. By a ruling of 6-3, the U.S. Supreme Court has upheld birthright citizenship. The decision breaks with President Trump, who signed an executive order barring citizenship for babies born in the U.S. to parents that either enter the country illegally or are in the United States on temporary visas. Here's NPR's Elena Moore.
3: Trump signed that executive order on his first day back in office last year and has argued that the Constitution does not ensure birthright citizenship. But that executive order quickly faced legal challenges, and it was never implemented, with lower courts instead saying the move was unconstitutional. Now the Supreme Court is backing that up, saying, quote, children born in the United States to parents unlawfully or temporarily present are subject to the jurisdiction of the United States and are citizens at birth under the 14th Amendment's Citizenship Clause, end quote. Elena Moore, NPR News.
2: On social media, President Trump suggests the ban could still be restored through a bill. Separately, he says the GOP scored a big win when the court struck down limits on how much political parties may raise and spend on candidates. NPR's Mara Liasson has more on that.
4: Republicans have a lot more money. This makes it easier for them to spend it. They don't have to use the old rules of no coordinating with candidates. They also are going to get lower rates to buy political ads on television. It's very much in concert with other things that this court has done around campaign finance. They believe that money is speech, and so that wasn't much of a surprise.
2: NPR's Mara Liasson. Republican New Jersey Congressman Thomas Kane Jr. is back at work after more than 3-month absence that was unexplained until this morning. Here he is in a speech on the U.S. House floor.
5: When people hear the word depression, many people think simply feel it means feeling sad. But depression is so much more than that. It is physical. It is emotional. And until you experience it yourself, it is difficult to fully understand how powerful this illness can be.
2: The UK's caretaker Prime Minister Keir Starmer says military spending is being increased by the equivalent of nearly $20 billion. More on that from NPR's Lauren Freyer.
6: The UK is around the middle of the pack when it comes to defense spending by NATO members. But as Russia gets more aggressive and the US less reliable, this boost would bring British expenditure up to NATO's target of 3.5% of GDP by 2035. Prime Minister Starmer says the UK military for too long
7: has been underfunded and unsuited the threats that we face.
6: His plan includes nearly $7 billion for drones. The Royal Navy would become a hybrid force using AI.

0: this afternoon at 3.
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2: America is celebrating 250 years, but where are Indigenous people in the Declaration of Independence?
3: Alongside those beautiful, lofty Enlightenment ideals, Native people are called, quote, merciless Indian savages, which was a way to say that we were actually less than human, that we actually weren't entitled to those basic human rights.
2: What's left out of the history of America's founding?
3: One of the main reasons that colonists rebelled against the crown was actually that they wanted more Indigenous land. They wanted to move further west. And the King of England was telling them no. That version of our origin doesn't fit nice into the like taxation without representation, independence, democracy, but it's as much a part of the origin of the United States as the rest of that.
2: I'm Amory Sievertson. Today on Point, the story of Native America. Stay with us.
4: Live from NPR News in Washington, I'm Lakshmi Singh. The U.S. Supreme Court has struck down President Trump's order to end birthright citizenship. The High Court affirms that virtually all children born in the U.S. to parents unlawfully or temporarily in the country are subject to the jurisdiction of the United States and therefore are citizens at birth under the 14th Amendment. More from NPR's Kerry Johnson.
5: Not a complete surprise given the way the oral argument went in this case. Remember, Chief Justice John Roberts actually said to the Solicitor General John Sauer, it may be a different world with respect to people being able to travel to the United States way more easily than they did in the 1890s, but it's the same Constitution, the same 14th Amendment.
4: NPR's Kerry Johnson reporting. On his social media platform, Truth Social, President Trump suggests congressional Republicans could still pass a bill that supports the ban. However, the Supreme Court also handed Trump and the GOP some legal victories today. In one, a majority of justices struck down spending limits on political parties and candidates. Another dealt a big setback to transgender individuals. NPR's Tamara Keith has that story.
6: The Supreme Court ruled that states may ban transgender athletes from participating in girls and women's sports at publicly funded schools. In a social media post, President Trump wrote, quote, "Big win. The United States Supreme Court just ruled against men playing in women's sports. Wow. That takes that ridiculous situation off the table." Trump made banning transgender girls and women from competitive sports a key part of his campaign in 2024 and has often used the issue as a wedge to argue Democrats have overreached. In recent years, 27 states have enacted similar bans. Tamara Keith, NPR News, The White House.
4: New Jersey Congressman Thomas Kane Jr. is back at work after more than 3-month absence. In a speech on the House floor today, the Republican disclosed that he had been hospitalized with depression. Venezuela's opposition leader in exile says she will return to the country. NPR's Ada Peralta reports it comes as Venezuela recovers from 2 powerful earthquakes.
7: In a video posted on social media, the Nobel laureate Maria Corina Machado said she was in Panama awaiting a flight to Venezuela. Machado accused the government of closing off the airspace to stop her from flying, but commercial flights have continued to several Venezuelan airports. Machado said she wanted to be in Venezuela to help coordinate relief efforts.
8: Estar en Venezuela para llorar juntos nuestras pérdidas.
7: I will be in Venezuela to cry over our loss, to pray together, to hug each other. Venezuelan authorities say more than 1,700 people are now confirmed dead from the earthquake. Thousands are still reported missing. Ada Peralta, NPR News, Caracas.
4: It's NPR. A judge in Michigan has ordered the prediction market site Kalshi stopped most of its activity in that state. NPR's Bobby Allen reports dozens of U.S. states are cracking down on the prediction market industry.
9: Kalshi says it will block anyone in Michigan from betting on sports after the state's attorney general accused the company of violating gambling laws. The Michigan judge ordering the ban makes it the

0: second state where Cauchy has been pushed out following a similar restriction in Nevada. Both cases centered on sports betting on Cauchy, which represents more than 80% of the app's betting. Unlike sports books, though, Cauchy allows wagering on sports without the approval of state regulators or having to pay state taxes. President Trump has vowed to protect the prediction market industry, where traders can bet on everything from the color of Trump's tie to foreign policy decisions. This month alone saw nearly $30 billion traded on Cauchy. Bobby Allen, NPR News.
1: Some major repairs are happening this hour outside the International Space Station orbiting Earth at an altitude of approximately 250 miles.
2: Yeah, if you stay complete for now, we're going to do a reach eval and we'll see what we can do.
3: Copy, then assessing your reach.
1: NASA video of astronauts Chris Williams and Jessica Meir in a spacewalk that started this morning and was expected to take about 6.5 hours. They're replacing a malfunctioning wrist joint on a Canadian robotic arm that's key to ISS operations like intercepting unpiloted cargo vehicles. This is NPR News.
4: 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Investing in securities involves the risk of loss.
5: Wages went up during the pandemic, especially for lower-income workers. That wage growth is slowing, though, for one very significant part of the workforce in particular.
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5: I'm Kai Rizdal. It is a gender pay gap, but it is bad for the whole economy. We'll tell you more next time on Marketplace. 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
7: This is On Point. I'm Amory Sievertson, in for Meghna Chakrabarty. When you think of the Declaration of Independence, what comes to mind? Self-evident truths? Life, liberty, and the pursuit of happiness? All men being created equal? Well, there's something all the way down, near the bottom of that founding document, that Cherokee writer and journalist Rebecca Nagel says we don't pay enough attention to. Rebecca's the host of First America, a new podcast that explores the ways indigenous people are left out of the story of the United States, including its founding. All this month, we've been examining the idea of America. And today, we're looking at Native America, which brings us right to that often overlooked part of the Declaration of Independence. Rebecca Nagel, what is it?
8: That part of the Declaration of Independence calls indigenous people merciless Indian savages. So right next to those lofty Enlightenment ideals about all men being created equal, there is language in our founding document that our founders saw indigenous people actually as less than human, as savages. And it's not just a throwaway line. So, we're all familiar with the preamble, kind of the opening of the Declaration of Independence. But when you get to the meat and the heart of the document, it's actually this list of grievances. It's all these things that England and King George III have done that have angered the colonists. And these are their reasons for rebellion. They're justifying the war that they're already in. And a lot of historians think that that list actually has an order, and that the thing that is at the end is actually the most important. You can think of it almost like a crescendo. And that line is about the merciless Indian savages of the frontier, and is really about Native people and Indian affairs.
7: I want to talk more about that, but I do want to hone in on this term. You know, the fact that this celebrated document of record uses a term like savages. What was the intention there?
8: Yeah, I mean, at the time, savages is also this sort of quasi-legal term where Europeans had kind of divided the world into civilized nations and civilized people, and savages and people who were deemed savage didn't have the same kind of human rights, you know, didn't have the same kind of rights to property, didn't have the same kind of rights under international law, what was forming as international law at the time. And so that word has a lot of meaning behind it. And what the founders are saying with that word is that the government and the democracy that we're creating, Native people aren't a part of that. They're not on the same status and the same level as we are. They're beneath us is the message that that word sends in a very intentional way.
7: Mm-hmm. And the colonists accuse the crown of, quote, endeavoring to bring on the inhabitants of our frontiers, essentially allowing indigenous peoples to remain on land that the colonists wanted. What was the relationship between England and the native peoples in America at that time?
8: Yeah, that's a really good question. And this is something I've actually learned from reading Ned Blackhawk's work and other scholars. There's this part of the reason that the American Revolution happened in the first place that we don't tell as a country. So we sort of tell the sort of taxation and representation story, but we don't tell the part of the story where actually one of the main drivers of the American Revolution was that the colonists wanted more indigenous land, and England was telling them no. And there was history behind that no. And so there was an indigenous-led uprising that had sacked a bunch of British-controlled forts, and England was basically looking at a very costly war at a moment that it was broke from fighting other expensive, costly wars. Mm-hmm. And so instead of going to war with indigenous nation, England decided, all right, let's make a compromise. And part of that compromise was drawing this line down the east coast of the United States and saying, colonists, you can't move west of the Appalachian Mountains. And the colonists did not like that.
7: Hmm. Okay, so this derogatory line about merciless Indian savages is grievance number 27 of 27 against the crown, as you say, and a crescendo to this particular point. And you view this particular grievance as a key reason that the American Revolution even happened. Can you explain that for us?
8: Totally. So after the king issues this proclamation, it's called the Proclamation of 1763, but after the king says, colonists, you can't move west of the Appalachian Mountains, there is armed rebellion. So when British soldiers go to trade and to cement peace accords with indigenous nations, a backcountry militia attacks those British soldiers. And so this backcountry militia in Pennsylvania, they're not attacking indigenous people. They're attacking British soldiers to try and prevent those British soldiers from making peace with indigenous nations. And so the way that we tell the story of the American Revolution as this sort of drumbeat of violence and conflict and rebellion and escalation happening in Boston over taxes. So, you know, we talk about the Boston Massacre, the Tea Party, the shot heard around the world. Well, years before any of that, colonists were firing guns at British troops over Native land. And so this idea of colonists rejecting the crown, fashioning their own ideas around what they want to see in the continent of North America, that is happening over Native land, actually before it's happening over things like taxes. But for some reason, when we tell the founding story of the United States, we leave that part out.
7: Yeah, you've say in the first episode of your podcast series, First America, what's missing from the story of America is the truth. And we're going to be, you know, digging into that statement more over the course of the hour. But I'm curious what set you off on this truth finding mission. What told you that there was more to the story that needed to be told?
8: I mean, I think as a Native person living in the United States, you're just used to it. I mean, it's constant, whether it's a conversation about COVID or the census or in any kind of political discourse, we're left out of the conversation. And history is the same way. And so almost every chapter of American history, if Native people are included, it's passing mention. And I think as an Indigenous person for a long time, I had this innate sense that what our country did to Native people, that it didn't just affect us, right? That it affected all Americans, and that it was actually foundational to understanding our government. But for a long time, that was just a hunch, and I didn't have enough information to kind of piece it together. And it was through working with historians like Ned that I kind of got the receipts and really started to see that, you know, it's not that just when we tell the founding story that we're leaving Native people out and we should include them to, you know, be better and to be more diverse. It's actually that by leaving the Native part of the story out of the founding story of the United States, the story that we've been telling is wrong. You know, it's not what happened. And I think that that has a lot to do with where we're at right now as a country. You know, I think there's a lot of confusion around how we got here. And I think that we don't know how America got here because we don't know how it started.
7: Well, you've mentioned Ned Blackhawk a couple of times, so I want to bring him into the conversation now. He's a professor of history at Yale. He's a member of the Timok tribe of the Western Shoshone Indians and author of The Rediscovery of America, Native Peoples and the Unmaking of U.S. History, which was the winner of the 2023 National Book Award for Nonfiction. Ned Blackhawk, welcome to On Point.
9: It's nice to be with you.
7: It's great to have you. And I'm curious, sort of on this point of revisiting history, your book is called The Rediscovery of America. So how were the stories of Native peoples rediscovered in this case, especially because, as you note, these stories haven't been told before in textbooks, in museums in many cases, or plaques, or the myriad other ways that we typically preserve and pass down history?
9: You know, as Rebecca was suggesting, there is an incompleteness to the narrative of American history, particularly around its inability to recognize and incorporate the historical experiences of Native Americans. That recognition is something that many scholars and tribal members and others have recognized for quite some time. And over the last two generations or so, there's been a monumental realignment of how American history is presented, understood, and studied, particularly within the academic and scholarly world. It may not have reverberated much outside of these spaces, but we're living through a moment of national reckoning where, for the first time, we're able to begin having this conversation. And if you were to look at, for example, the PBS series that Ken Burns and two other filmmakers made about the American Revolution, mm-hmm. you'd see more than half a dozen Native American studies scholars and others commenting on these subject matters. And that documentary really attempts to unsettle the familiar erasure or marginalization of Native Americans in our nation's national narrative.
7: Mm-hmm. Well, we're talking about the Native history of the United States. I'm talking with Rebecca Nagel. She's the host of a new podcast called First America. And I'm also talking to Ned Blackhawk, professor of history at Yale University, author of The Rediscovery of America, Native Peoples and the Unmaking of U.S. History. And when we come back, we're going to dig back into this period leading up to the American Revolution, the relationship between the colonists, England, and the Native peoples at the time, and how this led to the Revolutionary War. I'm Amory Sievertson. This is On Point.

0: On the next Chicago Symphony Orchestra program, Guests in the House, we'll bring you recordings with four notable guest conductors, including Pierre Monteux leading Franck's lush D minor symphony, plus maestros Leopold Stokowski, John Williams, and Neyma Yerevi. Next time with the CSO, I'm Lisa Simeone.
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4: You're back with On Point. I'm Amory Sievertson, and we're talking today about the untold history of the United States, the native history of the United States, particularly leading up to the American Revolution. I'm talking to Rebecca Nagel. She's a member of Cherokee Nation and host of a new podcast series called First America, which aims to rewrite the story of America, put indigenous people back into that story. And we're also joined by Ned Blackhawk. He's a professor of history at Yale and author of The Rediscovery of America: Native Peoples and the Unmaking of U.S. History. And Ned, I want to pick up with a piece of history that Rebecca was starting to talk about before the break, and that has to do with what happened in the 1760s between colonists and Native peoples, specifically in Pennsylvania. Can you tell us that story?
5: I'd be happy to, or portions of it. There's a monumental realignment that happens across Eastern North America in the year of 1763, one of the most decisive years in American history. The year opens with the news of the Treaty of Paris having been signed, in which Britain obtains all of New France or France's former North American colonies that stretch from New Orleans up the Mississippi, across the Great Lakes, all the way to the Atlantic down the St. Lawrence Seaway. And there's an enormous euphoria across British North America at the time. No one at the time could have anticipated that the colonists would have found themselves so dissatisfied and eventually organized against the monarchy, which they viewed as the most enlightened and reasoned political system in the world. But a series of things start happening in the interior regions of that world that the French have transferred or ceded to the British. This is a world in which Native Americans dominate the trade, economic, political, and social landscapes. And they remind the English, when they come to these former French forts, that they are not conquered. And a series of skirmishes and tensions turn into an uprising that summer of 1763, in which the Odawa leader Pontiac destroys nearly a dozen of the forts that the English have inherited from the French, forcing essentially the English crown back to either the battlefield or the negotiation table. And as Rebecca mentioned, one of the key resolutions of that conflict that year is the passage of the Royal Proclamation of October of 1763. So all of a sudden, a year that started with so much excitement and anticipation for the British colonists ends with them being curbed or limited in their expansionary efforts.
4: Right. And the crown is telling them, you know, the colonists want more land, and the crown is saying, no, you cannot go west of the Appalachians. That's indigenous land.
5: And if one looks carefully at this period and at the British Empire at the time, one sees that the British Empire has inherited, you know, colonies all over the world, not just in North America. They have inherited the Falkland Islands, or they've obtained them. They have negotiations about Caribbean islands that are unfolding. And so the crown is undergoing this massive administrative reorganization on how to handle these newly conquered lands. And in Pennsylvania, the local settlers in many rural places are extremely suspicious and worried that the crown is giving native peoples too much recognition, too much autonomy, too much economic and even military assistance. Those are the kind of sinews, or the kind of everyday forms of trade that make this empire, this world run. People exchange goods, they exchange ammunition, they trade furs, they receive each other in council. And it's necessary, essentially, to bring trade goods to cement, as Rebecca was saying, diplomatic accords. So all of a sudden, throughout late 1763, 1764, into 1765, these local militias start forming that start targeting the institutions of British authority and even start attacking Native Americans. And it's a deeply violent history that we're not really that familiar with. And it stands in such contradistinction to the sets of policies that particularly the colony of Pennsylvania had long been known for. And missionized Indians are massacred in December of 1763 at a place called Conestoga. And Benjamin Franklin, of all people, writes a 30-page pamphlet condemning this violence. So even some of our most kind of beloved or cherished founding fathers were abhorred and shocked to see this type of vigilanteism pervading the colonial world.
4: And Rebecca, the leader of one of these militias in Pennsylvania, the Black Boys, James Smith, refers to the Crown's treaty with Native nations as an alliance with, quote, the enemies of mankind. So again, the choice of language there feels telling. What does that say to you?
6: Yeah, I mean, I think at the same time that our founders are sort of articulating these ideas of all men created equal and what is humanity, right? They're drawing this line and saying, you know, not only are Native people less than human, but that actually we're the enemies of mankind. And so as our country is figuring out who we are, what our values are, what kind of government, what kind of democracy are we going to be? One of these really big founding ideals and ideas is this deep racialized hatred for Indigenous people. And it's very important that we tell that story, because the founders just didn't feel that way and do nothing about it, right? They felt that way, and then they made a lot of decisions. Generations of Americans made decisions and built up an arm of our government to dispossess Indigenous people of our land, to colonize us. And I think that a lot of people's initial response to learning that is, oh, that's so bad. That's so terrible. Like, we feel so bad for those Native people. And the response that I think we're seeking for people to get with the podcast is not guilt, you know, is not the idea we need to talk about these things so that we feel badly about it, but really that we see parts of our government and parts of our country that we've never really seen before, right? Because the government that took Native people's lands, that

0: colonized Native people, that government is still our government, right? You know, it's not like it just went away. And so we have to really reckon with that as a country if we don't want those types of things to continue to happen.
1: Mm-hmm. Well, and your podcast is, you know, in pointing out things like this line in the Declaration of Independence, it's giving us a chance to relearn. And another thing that I had to relearn listening to your podcast has to do with the Boston Tea Party. So as part of your reporting, you visited the Boston Tea Party Ships and Museum in Boston, of course, because of a detail about the Boston Tea Party of 1773 that not many people know about. Tell us about that.
0: Yes. So the Boston Tea Party is one of the most famous events leading up to the American Revolution. You know, the colonists are mad about this tax on a tea. There are some other policies about the Tea Act that they really don't like. And to protest, they decide to throw tea into the harbor and commit, you know, property destruction, basically. And the part of the story that we don't often tell is that they put on a costume to go and have this riot. And the costume was that of Native people. So they called themselves Mohawks. And a lot of people might hear that and think, oh, that was, you know, for disguise. They wanted the British to, you know, blame the Mohawks. And it wasn't a disguise. It was because pretending to be indigenous in the early Republic symbolized freedom and liberty, and had this really important cultural significance as early Americans were figuring out their new national identity.
1: So that's counterintuitive that Native peoples would be a symbol of freedom at the same time that the colonists are not wanting Native peoples or are not behaving as if they want Native peoples to experience that level of freedom. So make sense of that for me, I guess.
0: Yeah, no, it's really complicated. And this comes from the work of historian Phil DeLoria, who wrote this amazing book about it called Plain Indian. And we interview him for the podcast. So you can hear this in his own words. But Native people came to symbolize freedom because of how colonists experienced the continent of North America. And so you have to remember at this time, you know, it's illegal to hunt in the King's Forest. You know, it's illegal to collect wood. To coming to North America, and all of a sudden you can go and you can hunt wild game. You can chop down a tree. There's this way that the land of North America, in a very material way, becomes this land of freedom and abundance. And so as colonists, and also Native people are seen, and I don't know that colonists fully understand Native societies at all, but they're viewing them as maybe having more freedom than the colonists have themselves. You have to think about what life in Puritan New England is like. It's not a particularly free society. Mm. And so as colonists are working out these ideas around freedom and liberty, Native people become a stand-in for it. But like what you said, there's this inherent contradiction baked into it. And the way I think about it is that the colonists liked the Native people of their imaginations. You know, those Native people had all of this freedom and all of this land that the colonists wanted for themselves. But actual Native people, they despised those Native people. You know, those were the merciless Indian savages of the Declaration of Independence. Mm. And I think that contradiction, that irresolvable contradiction, is part of how American identity was formed. It's how early Americans forged a new nation. And I think there are ways that contradiction still shows up in American identity in the ways that we really struggle with who we are as a country.
1: So in the podcast, Rebecca, you ask the museum's creative manager, Evan O'Brien, at the Boston Tea Party Ships and Museum, why they don't place more emphasis on the fact that colonists dressed up as Native people to throw tea into the harbor. Here's what he said.
2: So in all regards, we want to balance, well, actually, we want to strive for balance in both areas. We want to be as authentic as possible. And the complexity with the Tea Party is, in order to be fully authentic, you cannot ignore the indigenous disguises that were involved. You simply can't. However, we also want to be sensitive and not make any offense. History is complex. Mm-hmm. We can learn from it, but we also don't want to repeat the same mistakes.
3: So do you guys think it would be racist, basically, to have white folks today dress up like natives in your programming?
2: Yeah. I mean, we don't allow that. We don't do that in any capacity.
1: Rebecca, I'm curious for your reaction to that answer and whether you would want to see reenactors in native dress at the museum.
0: You know, my reaction is that I think I sympathize with Evan. I think he's kind of stuck between a rock and a hard place. You know, one of the other things he shared with me is that they've had reenactment events where volunteers showed up in like racist character, you know, costumes of Native people. Mm-hmm. And so obviously they don't want to encourage that. But then there's this other side of the conflict where when you learn about early Americans, they were obsessed with indigenous people. We were omnipresent in their lives, you know, and it's not just the costumes at the Tea Party. They're putting the figure of a native person on guns, on ships, in political cartoons, on pamphlets. They have weird societies where they dress up like native people and give themselves Indian names and perform made up rituals. They were obsessed. But then the way that we tell that story today, we erase the significance of native people. And in that erasure, we don't know how early Americans figured out what it meant to be American. We don't know how early Americans formed a national identity. And I think what I'm really interested in, the being stuck between a rock and a hard place, I think I'm just really interested in that stuck because I actually think the museum is this metaphor or this stand-in for how we deal with this history as a country. You know, and I should say, in fairness to the museum, it's not that there's no mention of the native costume. They do have some signage about it. It's just that it's easy to miss because it's not emphasized. And I think, you know, it's kind of like the same thing with the Declaration of Independence. It's not like the merciless Indian savages line has been erased from the Declaration of Independence. It's not like when people print it, they cut that part out. It's there. We just don't know how to talk about it.
1: So, Ned, I think something that a lot of people might not realize, myself included before this, is that thousands of Native peoples actually fought in the Revolutionary War, but not all on the same side. So can you tell us a little bit about how Native peoples organized and allied themselves during the war?
4: I'd be happy to. One of the misunderstandings people have about Native American history often is that there is a singular experience, when in fact there's an extraordinary diversity and heterogeneity both across American history and now. Tribal nations are distinct. They have different cultures, languages, religions, relationships with the federal government. And this was even more so true in the Revolutionary era. And it's hard to kind of make sense of the fact that Native peoples might take up arms alongside colonial forces when the Declaration is using this type of vilified or hateful language. However, many had lived for generations in close proximity to their colonial neighbors in places like Massachusetts or in Connecticut, in portions of eastern New York State, in Rhode Island, down into the to the Chesapeake. There were thousands of Indian peoples who understood that the crown was failing on a fundamental level. And many had sought redress for themselves unsuccessfully. There's a Wappinger Indian leader by the name of Daniel Immam who leads a force of over 50 Wappinger Native peoples in the New York battles and dies in those fateful campaigns. We've never even heard of this figure in most of American history. Why would Stockbridge Indians from Massachusetts or Wampanoag Indians from Martha's Vineyard and or Cape Cod take up arms in even sometimes greater proportion than their non-native neighbors? It's because of their own longstanding sets of concerns. That's just one example of the complexity of the subject matter.
1: So, Ned, hold that thought. We have to take another quick break here, but we're going to pick right back up with Native people fighting in the Revolutionary War when we come back. I'm talking to Rebecca Nagel and to Ned Blackhawk. I'm Amory Sievertson. This is On Point.
5: It's the American Electronic Revolution, celebrating America's 250th anniversary. From Forbidden Planet to Wendy Carlos, Moby, Steve Roach, and more, hear the music that has created an entirely new American sound. I'm John DiLiberto, leading the American Electronic Revolution on Echoes from PRX. 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
6: This is Walter Edgar with South Carolina from A to Z. P is for Prince William's Parish. In 1745, the Commons House of Assembly passed an act creating Prince William's Parish. The parish was named for William, Duke of Cumberland, the son of King George II, and encompassed the mainland region between the Cumbie and Coosawhatchie Rivers. Previously part of St. Helena's, the new parish was created because the increasingly prosperous rice planters in the region found traveling to the town of Beaufort on Port Royal Island to be too difficult. The parish church was completed near William Bull's Sheldon Plantation in 1753. The original church was burned in the Revolutionary War, rebuilt, and burned again during the Civil War, with the ruins of the second church surviving into the 21st century. The parish system was abolished in 1865, and Prince William's Parish was incorporated into Beaufort District.
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1: This is On Point. I'm Amory Sievertson, and I'm talking today with Rebecca Nagel. She's a member of Cherokee Nation and host of a new podcast series called First America, which, as Rebecca says, writes Native peoples back into the history of our country. We're also joined today by Ned Blackhawk. He's a professor of history at Yale and author of The Rediscovery of America, Native Peoples and the Unmaking of U.S. History. And before the break, we were just starting to talk about Native peoples fighting in the American Revolution. And Rebecca, there's a group of people, Native peoples, known as the Haudenosaunee, which is actually a confederacy of Native groups. People may have heard of them referred to as the Iroquois. Who are they and what role did they play during the Revolutionary War?
0: Yeah, well, like Ned was discussing, the Haudenosaunee Confederacy during the Revolution is actually split. So part of the Confederacy fights on the side of the Americans, and part of the Confederacy fights on the side of the British. And in response to that, George Washington orders basically a scorched earth campaign against the Haudenosaunee that is now called Sullivan's Campaign, because that's the name of the general that led it. And we don't learn about this, you know, we don't learn about this like other famous battles or moments in the Revolutionary War, but it's actually quite huge. So a third, an entire third of the Continental Army goes off to fight it. And what they do is that they invade Haudenosaunee territory, which is in what is today kind of northern and western New York around the Finger Lakes. And they burn towns to the ground. And so they burn food stores, they burn the crops in the fields. The goal is really to make the people starve. They even, you know, chop down and destroy fruit orchards so that if people come back, there won't be any food. In one early massacre, militiamen write about killing children and spearing them with bayonets. So it's extremely, extremely violent. The survivors of that violence go to a British-controlled fort. and stay the winter there, but British don't really give them enough food or shelter. And historians estimate that between direct killing and then malnutrition and exposure, about half the population died. So I think when we tell the story of the Revolutionary War, you know, we tell the story as like it's David versus Goliath, and we get to be David and Britain is Goliath and we're the good guys. But the Revolutionary War is actually a sprawling conflict with indigenous nations fighting on both sides over who will control the continent of North America. And to stake out their claim, what you see is that the early United States and the Continental Army is willing to commit acts of genocide. And there are these extremely violent campaigns where the stated purpose, you know, from people like George Washington is to make people, make civilian populations starve.
1: Mm-hmm. Ned, we've talked about how Native peoples were incorporated into the Declaration of Independence. What about the U.S. Constitution? What did our new nation put into writing?
4: In the two most important documents in American history, the Declaration, which establishes the justifications for the United States independence, and then the Constitution, which sets in motion a governing structure, Native peoples are mentioned. In the Constitution, which comes obviously after the Revolution and after a very turbulent and uncertain era known as the Articles of Confederation, the independent Republic of the United States is teetering on collapse after the Revolution is concluded. They lack all kinds of what we would consider everyday forms of governance. There's no standing military. There are no easy ways of passing legislation. Quorum is rarely established when Congress meets. So in the process of reconstituting the United States, the colonists turn independent statesmen start ceding inherent authorities to the new federal government that they're creating. And of those inherent authorities is the power, the exclusive power, constitutionally speaking, of the federal government to regulate and interact with Indian affairs. No states, no municipality, no local governments have that power in the United States. And even though it's undetermined at the time, the establishment of the power of the federal government over Indian affairs in the Commerce Clause sets in motion what will become the doctrine of inherent recognized sovereign authority that tribal nations have as they're equated alongside states and foreign nations in the Commerce Clause itself.
1: Hmm. So I want to jump to today a little bit, because Rebecca, you were in Minneapolis doing some reporting for this series when Renee Nicole Good was shot and killed by an ICE agent in January of this year. And you draw a line between some of the discourse around ICE's presence in Minneapolis and other American cities and the way that you think we should be thinking about our country's indigenous history. Can you lay that out for us?
0: Yeah, and I'd like to just tell the story of that day. So I was visiting a historic site called Fort Snelling with historian Nick Estes, who's also part of the podcast. And he was telling me the history of what had happened at that fort, which is in the 1860s. It was a concentration camp for Dakota people. And Dakota people were detained there and then shipped out of the state of Minnesota because the state of Minnesota wanted to expel all Dakota people from its borders. And while we were there, Nick got a call from his partner to see if he had seen the news. And it was the day that ICE had shot and killed Renee Good. And I stayed in Minneapolis to report on what was then unfolding. And the next morning, I was back at Fort Snelling, but this time not to visit the fort, but to go to a protest, because the ICE headquarters in Minneapolis is on the greater Fort Snelling campus. because it's still federal land. And so where ICE was detaining people that they were picking up during the Operation Metro Surge was on the same area of land where the fort was and where the historic fort now stands. And it's federal land because it was once a military reservation. And so you have the U.S. federal government doing the same thing in the same place, rounding people up, detaining them. But the reason that it's happening there goes back to this indigenous history and this history that as a country, we really don't know how to talk about. And I think, and now I'm going to talk really big picture. And this actually comes from Ned's wife's scholarship, Maggie Blackhawk. But I think for a long time, we've thought about the health of our democracy as sort of who can vote, whether people are treated equally and treated fairly by the government. And what we have not thought about is how the U.S. has treated people outside, you know, people who aren't considered U.S. citizens. And so the first group of people are indigenous people, right? You know, so at the founding, we're not U.S. citizens. We don't become citizens until the 1920s. But we have this longstanding relationship with the federal government. And how the federal government treats us is very different than what we think of as democracy. And in the podcast, we argue that actually it's not democratic. You know, it's top down. You know, at different times in U.S. history, the federal government has come into indigenous communities, has told us not only where we can live, but where we can even go and move, what food we will eat, how we can farm, how we can raise our children, if we can even keep our children or have children. And that's not democratic. And you can call it colonialism, but I think another very accurate word to describe it is authoritarianism, right? It's non-representative government. It's top-down. It's unilateral authority. It's controlling people's lives down to the ground. And so these moments that we see in our country today that feel anti-American, that feel un-American, that feel unprecedented, that feel the opposite of what a democratic society should be, or that we see our country as, a lot of those things actually go back to what our government did to indigenous people. I'm just going to give a couple very quick examples. So President Trump starting a war with Iran, invading Venezuela and abducting the leader, bombing boats in the Caribbean, all without congressional oversight. Well, actually, the first undeclared wars that the U.S. fought without a formal declaration of war from Congress are during the George Washington's administration. So way back at the founding, and it's wars with indigenous people with the Tuwawa-Sipiwe Alliance. You can also look at birthright citizenship, where Trump, you know, everybody is arguing, everyone who's been born on U.S. soil since the 14th Amendment, you know, maybe except for diplomats and these rare exceptions, has been a U.S. citizen. And the Trump administration came back and said, well, actually, Native people were born on U.S. soil and weren't considered U.S. citizens. And that's true. That's a real example. We were carved out of the 14th Amendment. And today, the Trump administration is using that example to attack the citizenship of the children of immigrants.
1: So I want to jump in there. I want to jump in there, Rebecca, for a second, because if we talk about what the Trump administration is doing, you know, and in the larger scope of this conversation where we've been talking about history that has never been known, but also history now we're seeing that is being removed, you know, including the changing of names of landmarks that previously had indigenous names like Denali in Alaska, which is now Mount McKinley, and removing some of the indigenous history from the Smithsonian and national parks. Rebecca, are you feeling a new sense of urgency to share this history?
0: Yes, absolutely. Absolutely. And I think the urgency, you know, the reason that the fight over truth in our founding is so bitter is because power flows from the truth. And if as American citizens, we don't know what our government is, like if we don't understand it, we can't change it. We can't affect it. And so this information isn't just for honesty or for morality, but it's really so that we as U.S. citizens can know what our government is. And, you know, what I hear constantly in this moment is people making comparisons to foreign countries, right? You know, to looking to Putin's Russia or Hungary or even Nazi Germany. And to understand authoritarianism, we actually don't have to leave the United States. You know, we have examples from right here in our own history. And if we actually understand where it comes from, then we can root it out. Because otherwise it'll be kind of like chopping the head off a weed. You know, we can maybe defeat part of it. We can win one election, but unless we root it out, it will just come back.
1: So Ned, this brings me to the question, you know, with things like Rebecca's podcast, things like your book, The Rediscovery of America, you know, these sources do the work of offering this history to the public, but what can the public do in the face of, you know, a federal government, an administration that currently seems intent on, some would say ignoring it, some would say burying it. What are your thoughts on this?
4: I'm much less kind of familiar with the changing dynamics of our daily political scene the way Rebecca or other journalists like yourself likely are. So I may not be the best person to ask about these things, but I do believe, as I said earlier, as I write about, that there are, as Rebecca's suggesting, inherent truths in American history that once rediscovered or once understood, give us the capacity to see ourselves differently and imagine alternative futures, both for ourselves and ideally for our children.
1: So this is a question for both of you. As we, you know, look towards the 250th anniversary of America, I'm curious if you will be commemorating this milestone in any way and what that will look like for you.
0: Oh, that's a great question. You know, I often celebrate the 4th of July. I'm not this year just because I have other familial obligations, but yeah, I like fireworks. I love barbecue. And so I don't think it's, I'm not here to say that because, you know, the Declaration of Independence has this racial slur in it, you know, nobody can celebrate the 4th of July. But I think if we're going to celebrate the founding of the United States, we should celebrate all of it. You know, like if we're proud to be American, we should be proud of all of it. And we have to embrace the complexities of our history and to let go of these myths and these half truths. You know, because I am still here wanting, you know, I think wanting the United States to be better, wanting our democracy to realize, you know, aspects of the government that I feel like we've never really fully reckoned with. To me, that's also patriotism. And so, again, I would just say, you know, if we're going to celebrate the United States this 4th of July on the 250th anniversary, let's tell the whole story and celebrate not the mythical version, but the truth.
1: Ned, we're short on time here, but last word to you. I'm curious how you think about this anniversary and what it will look like for you.
4: You know, I'm not sure. I have a really clear understanding of how my day will go on the 4th, but I do anticipate joining fellow citizens in the evening for a fireworks display and enjoying the, you know, holiday feel that the 4th always brings, whether you're with or without Native guests or friends at the time.
1: Well, that's Ned Blackhawk. He's a professor of history at Yale University and author of The Rediscovery of America, Native Peoples and the Unmaking of U.S. History. Ned Blackhawk, thank you so much.
4: Thank you.
1: And Rebecca Nagel, writer and activist and host of the new podcast, First America. Thank you so much.
0: Thank you for having me.
1: I'm Amory Sievertson. This is On Point.

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2: Two powerful earthquakes devastated Venezuela, and the government has been slow to respond. 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
4: 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U.S. airlines are carrying more passengers than ever. It's all testing the limits of the aviation system.
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0: States. And President Franklin Delano Roosevelt connected with Americans through fireside chats.
1: I have said not once, but many times, that I have seen war and that I hate war.
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3: Live from NPR News, I'm Lakshmi Singh. The U.S. Supreme Court upholds birthright citizenship. NPR's Tamara Keith reports a decision announced today blocks President Trump's executive order.
4: On the day he returned to office, January 20th, 2025, President Trump signed an executive order reinterpreting the plain language of the 14th Amendment to strip the guarantee of citizenship from the children of immigrants, either in the country illegally or with a temporary legal status. The court stopped short of weighing the constitutional question, but ruled Trump's order violates federal law. Trump says in a social media post that the decision is, quote, too bad for our country, and says Congress should pass a law banning birthright citizenship. It is unlikely such a law could pass or pass constitutional muster. Tamara Keith, NPR News, the White House.
3: In other rulings, the court barred transgender athletes from women's and girls' sports in publicly funded schools and loosened campaign finance restrictions. New Jersey Congressman Thomas Kane Jr. has returned to work after more than 3 month unexplained absence on the House floor today. He disclosed he was being treated for depression.
5: It is physical. It is emotional. And until you experience it yourself, it is difficult to fully understand how powerful this illness can be.
3: Kane stepped away in the middle of his reelection campaign. He won an uncontested GOP primary earlier this month. A heat dome hovering over the Midwest will be moving east in the coming days, likely bringing record-breaking triple-digit temperatures to the Atlantic coast. Here's NPR's Scott Newman.
6: Residents in the Midwest, Tennessee, and Pennsylvania, as well as New Jersey, southern New England, New York, and the D.C. Baltimore region, are already seeing dangerously high temperatures as we head toward the 4th of July weekend. Joe Wegman is a National Weather Service meteorologist.
7: Probably 105, probably on the very top end, mostly for the mid-Atlantic, especially on Thursday and Friday.
6: Wegman recommends staying indoors, taking frequent breaks, and keeping hydrated. He says temperatures should taper off just slightly for the actual 4th. Scott Newman, NPR News.
3: The U.S. and Iran say they've sent delegations to Qatar, but NPR's Ruth Sherlock says they're not meeting each other.
8: The White House says President Trump's son-in-law, Jared Kushner, and special envoy Steve Witkoff have gone to Doha. Iran says it's meeting with Qatari officials on topics including the release of billions of dollars in frozen assets that was in the Memorandum of Understanding, the MOU the U.S. and Iran signed. Iran's president has said he expects around half, $6 billion, of its frozen assets in Qatar to be released in this interim phase. Underpinning the hurry here is a lack of trust on both sides, but the Iranians in particular are worried that with all the back and forth and failed previous talks, the Trump administration would renege on its commitments.
3: It's NPR.
9: And this is South Carolina Public Radio. Good afternoon. I'm Reagan Knight. A former Charleston County magistrate has agreed to plead guilty to possessing and distributing child sex abuse materials. Court documents filed on Monday show James Gosnell Jr. has reached a deal with federal prosecutors. Authorities arrested the 69-year-old last summer after they say they found a trove of child pornography at his home. The agreement comes after Gosnell's co-conspirator pled guilty last month and could have testified against him. The Richland County Sheriff's Department announced at a press conference today that the Director of Compliance and Safety at Alvin S. Glenn Detention Center, James Lipscomb, has been arrested. He was charged with obstruction of justice for directing and allowing the crime scene to be cleaned up. Sheriff Leon Lott says this arrest was part of an investigation involving 62 cases withheld by the jail since April. One of the cases involving inmate Keith Bagley died of an overdose early in April.
10: The Sheriff's Department was not notified. The coroner's office was not notified. The next morning, the coroner found out through the hospital, contacted me and wanted to know what we knew about the death. And we knew absolutely nothing.
9: Sheriff Leon Lott says this is an ongoing investigation. And the Department of Natural Resources will be conducting courtesy boat inspections around the state during the 4th of July weekend. DNR will check for boat safety equipment and boat and motor registrations. Those not in compliance during the inspections will not be ticketed and will be allowed to fix their problems before they launch their boat. For more information and boat check locations, you can visit dnr.sc.gov. It's now 4:06.

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1: 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I'm John DiLiberto, leading the American Electronic Revolution on Echoes from PRX. 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
2: 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And violinist Isabel Faust joins the orchestra for the devilishly difficult Concerto in A Minor by Antonín Dvořák. I'm Steve Seal. That's next time on APM's Symphony Cast.
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4: This is South Carolina Public Radio. Good afternoon. I'm Reagan Knight. Federal authorities call him the ringleader of one of the worst public corruption schemes they've seen in decades. And today, former North Charleston City Councilman Jerome Hayward was sentenced to prison. South Carolina Public Radio's Victoria Hansen reports.
5: Before a packed courtroom of supporters, Hayward's attorney asked the judge for mercy, saying the 68-year-old has spent a lifetime in public service. But prosecutors argued Hayward used his office to enrich himself. They say he orchestrated several money-making schemes involving seven others, including two fellow city council members. The U.S. Attorney for the District of South Carolina, Brian Sterling, describes the crimes this way.
6: The word that comes to mind is brazen. I would say it was very brazen. Public corruption schemes.
5: Hayward was sentenced Tuesday to 6 years behind bars on several charges, including conspiracy, bribery, and attempted extortion. Supporters sobbed as he was taken away in handcuffs. Only one other defendant in the probe has yet to be sentenced. For South Carolina Public Radio, I'm Victoria Hansen in Charleston.
4: On Monday, the Lowcountry Land Trust announced the permanent protection of over 1,400 acres in Charleston County through two conservation easement projects. The properties contain longleaf pine forests and herbaceous wetlands that improve water quality and strengthen flood resilience. The two properties will continue to support sustainable forestry and agricultural uses. Officials say this agreement ensures that the landscapes remain free from large-scale developments. The conservation easements were funded by the South Carolina Conservation Bank and the Charleston County Greenbelt Program. A Greenville municipal judge who was set to retire today has died. Judge Matthew Hawley served the city of Greenville since 1996. Hawley's family confirmed his death on Friday. Funeral arrangements have not yet been announced, and Hawley was 73 years old. Last night, the Calhoun County Council announced a land acquisition by Amazon. The land will be used for a last-mile delivery station, meaning it's the last place packages stop before arriving to customers. The station will cover 220,000 square feet and cost $37 million. Calhoun County Director of Economic Development John McLaughlin Jr. spoke, detailing the jobs that will be created by the center.
7: They will create 100 full-time jobs, okay? And so not just the full-time jobs, but they're going to have a slew of part-time delivery services, individuals that if you have a valid ID, an insurance, proof of insurance, and a car, you can deliver packages.
4: Amazon is expected to close on the land on July 7th. A tech firm based in New Jersey has announced layoffs in several states, including South Carolina. Scott Morgan has more.
8: Condo and Commercial Solutions says it will permanently lay off dozens of workers in the U.S. That includes 28 workers around South Carolina. According to the company's Warren report, the workers will be let go by July 31st. The layoffs here coincide with layoffs in other states, including two in Florida. 20 workers will lose their jobs with Conduent in Indiana, and 70 will be let go in Georgia. Conduent is an office systems tech company based in Florham Park, New Jersey. It has struggled financially and had layoffs in other states within the past decade. Scott Morgan, South Carolina Public Radio, Columbia.
4: And Newberry County's Sheriff's Office have announced that a cooling center will be open daily from 10 a.m. to 4 p.m. until this Saturday. The center will be at O'Neill Street United Methodist Church on 501 O'Neill Street. The church will provide food, water, and cold drinks. The sheriff's office said they will reassess the center on Saturday to determine if it needs to stay open past the 4th of July. And those are your afternoon state headlines on South Carolina Public Radio. It's now 4:34, and I'm Reagan Knight.
0: It's an American celebration. I'm Matt Rogers. 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
11: 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I'm Scott Detrow.
12: And I'm Juana Summers. Among several major decisions the Supreme Court released today was one regarding transgender athletes. The court ruled that states may ban trans women and girls from participating in women and girls sports at publicly funded schools. The decision was 6-3 on ideological lines. The majority opinion noted that 27 states have enacted such bans in the last 6 years. Let's hear more about this ruling as well as its consequences from Brooke Migden of the 19th, who covers LGBTQ plus issues. Hi, Brooke.
13: Hi, thanks for having me.
12: Thanks for being here. So, Brooke, this opinion was prompted by two cases from trans athletes who wanted to compete for their schools, one from West Virginia, another from Idaho. What are the legal statutes they were challenging?
13: Yeah, the two athletes, Becky Pepper Jackson and Lindsay Hecox, were challenging their state's bans in West Virginia and Idaho. They were saying that the bans violated Title IX, which is a landmark federal statute prohibiting sex-based discrimination in school sports. And they also argued that those bans violated the Equal Protection Clause of the Constitution.
12: It's interesting that all of these justices agreed that the state bans did not violate Title IX, but the disagreement was really over the Equal Protection Clause. Can you say more about that?
13: So the majority opinion was written by Justice Brett Kavanaugh, decided that the state bans did not violate the Equal Protection Clause. The three liberal justices disagreed with that. They basically said that, you know, they disagreed with the majority's view that the bans did not violate the Equal Protection Clause because transgender student athletes make up a relatively small population. You know, they basically wrote in their dissents, you know, it shouldn't matter how small a population is, it still doesn't warrant discrimination.
12: So where does all of this leave schools? I mean, if trans athlete bans are upheld as constitutional, is it just what up to whatever the state that you live in says is legal?
13: Yeah, exactly. So similar bans have been passed in 25 states. So 27 states total prohibit transgender athletes from competing on school sports teams that match their gender identity. But, you know, there's still a lot of states who don't have those policies. There are states who have, on, you know, the other hand, inclusive school sports policies mm-hmm. that allow transgender athletes to compete on teams that best align with their gender identity. So nothing happens to those state laws as of now. The real question is, what could happen to those states in the future? But this ruling does nothing to compel those states to ban transgender athletes.
12: We mentioned that you cover LGBTQ plus politics. What have you heard from advocates who are reacting to and taking in what this ruling might mean?
13: Both girls' legal teams have described this ruling as heartbreaking and a disappointment. But their message is that this ruling is very narrow. It does apply to West Virginia and Idaho specifically. You know, for the transgender young people in those states, that doesn't make this any easier. You know, this definitely isn't an outright win for, you know, let's say President Trump's administration, mm-hmm. which has pretty aggressively sought to bar transgender student athletes from competing in women and girls school sports. It was a major campaign issue for the president, but this ruling doesn't ban transgender athletes nationwide. It kicks the issue back to the states, and, you know, the states will have to decide from there. Advocates are, you know, disappointed in the ruling, obviously, but it was not unexpected. And right now they're still reviewing different legal avenues to pursue other challenges.
14: And I'll just note here that President Trump has responded to this news on social media, on Truth Social, calling this a big win, saying that that takes, and I'm quoting the president here, that ridiculous situation off of the table. Brooke, this is not the only time recently that the Supreme Court has ruled on the rights of transgender people. Can you remind us of some of the other rulings that the court has decided and what's to come?
13: So the Supreme Court fairly recently allowed President Trump's administration to enforce its ban on transgender troops serving in the military. It also ruled last summer on a Tennessee law banning gender-affirming care for minors. I think the Tennessee decision could be an indicator, a good indicator of what we may see regarding this decision moving forward. I mean, advocates are still challenging gender-affirming health care bans, and state courts are still reviewing those bans, and they're still issuing decisions on them. A state court in Kansas recently blocked the state's gender-affirming healthcare ban. So, you know, even though the Supreme Court ruled in the Tennessee case, that ruling, like the one we saw this morning, was very narrow and isn't necessarily applicable to every state that is seeking to ban gender-affirming care or transgender athletes.
14: That was Brooke Migden, LGBTQ plus reporter from the 19th. Thanks so much.
13: Thank you.
11: Let's go back now, way back to March 12th, 1933. The unemployment rate in the United States was 25%.
15: My friends, I want to talk for a few minutes with the people of the United States about banking.
11: President Franklin Delano Roosevelt got on the mic for the first of what became dozens of fireside chats. In honor of the 250th anniversary of the Declaration of Independence, our series America in Pursuit explores culture, history, and objects in American life. Next up, NPR's Claire Lombardo tells us about Roosevelt's microphone.
16: During his presidency, Franklin Delano Roosevelt spoke directly to the country, introducing relief programs
17: to provide a smashing answer for those cynical men who say that a democracy cannot be honest, cannot be efficient.
16: Telling Americans in 1939 about the war growing in Europe.
18: I have said not once, but many times, that I have seen war and that I hate war.
16: And later, after Pearl Harbor.
19: We are now in the midst of a war, not for conquest, not for vengeance, but for a world in which this nation and all that this nation represents will be safe for our children.
20: Even if you were very poor, you might know someone with a radio, or you might kind of huddle around.
16: And Thea Hartig is the director of the Smithsonian's National Museum of American History. The NBC microphone that Roosevelt used is in its collection. The RCA Type 50A was saved for years by Carlton Smith, the NBC announcer who introduced every one of those fireside chats. He donated it to the museum himself.
21: Ladies and gentlemen, the President of the United States.
16: This summer, that microphone is at the Smithsonian Castle in Washington, D.C., in a special exhibit called American Aspirations. Claire Lombardo, NPR News.

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1: This is South Carolina Public Radio. I'm Jada Washington. The date is August 16, 1780. The British troops, led by General Charles Lord Cornwallis, have captured Charleston and have set up operations in Camden. Just 2 months before, Major General Horatio Gates officially arrived in the South and began marching towards Camden, wanting to capture the outpost there. When Cornwallis learned of this, him and his men arrived in the city just 2 days before the Battle of Camden began. In the early morning of the 16th, the two armies would face each other. Rick Wise is a military historian and the CEO of the South Carolina Battleground Preservation Trust. He says the Battle of Camden was the worst tactical defeat of an army in the Revolutionary War. There were over 2,000 Patriot casualties to the Loyalists, roughly 300. Gates placed the inexperienced militia opposite seasoned British veterans. But beyond defeat, Wise says the battle is a reminder that the fight for independence wasn't led by career soldiers. It was carried by everyday people.
2: One of the things we don't think about is the fact that those people were real people like you and me. And being those real people like you and me, they had to make choices every day. They actually had to potentially sacrifice life, their freedoms, their homes. They had to perhaps even sacrifice family to be able to go for this concept. So it's something that we don't take lightly when we consider what they actually did, because it's just like you or me today making a decision that's going to have an impact, but we don't know what the outcome is.
1: One of those ordinary people is Private John Pumphrey, a soldier whose identity was recently discovered after his skeletal remains were uncovered by South Carolina archaeologists in 2022.
2: A young man that enlisted in the 7th Maryland Regiment at the age of 13 to 15 years old.
1: Pumphrey lost both parents as a young child and enlisted in his early teens. He would later reenlist into the Continental Army. To Pumphrey, the concept of an independent America was worth it.
2: That young man gave his life on a battlefield in South Carolina. Not for him. He gave his life for us.
1: And those lives are still remembered and honored today. The Backcountry Revolution Trail officially opened June 23rd. The trail creates an immersive experience for visitors, guiding them through 15 landmark locations from the Battle of Hanging Rock to the Revolutionary War Visitor Center. Micah Decker is the executive director of the Old English District. She says these trails highlight the stories and figures of those in the region whose contributions led to America's independence.
3: Our region is such a tapestry of people and places and topography. A lot of those stories really haven't been told throughout, you know, the past 2.5 centuries. And so we really want to bring those stories to the forefront and highlight the peoples and the cultures that really helped make our country who it is today and what it is today.
1: This includes the untold stories of those often underrepresented.
3: The free and enslaved African Americans, the Catawba Nation that acted as spies. We really couldn't have won many battles without them. And even the women, you know, we heard a lot today about Martha Brown and how she stood up to that loyalist soldier, even at knife point. I mean, right in front of her children on her porch. It's the tenacity and the grit of these people in the backcountry that have helped us with the nation that we are today.
1: And this trail honors those stories for all to see, because as the CEO of the SC250 Commission, Molly Fortune, says,
4: it is in these beautiful towns that the real history happens.
1: For more information on this story, you can go to southcarolinapublicradio.org. 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
5: I'm Jeremy Hobson, and it's no secret that America's 250th birthday has been politicized. 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But still, 250 years is an important milestone for one of the world's oldest democracies. So what does America's 250th birthday mean to you? That's next time on The Middle.
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12: 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I'm Scott Detrow.
13: And I'm Juana Summers. Best-selling author Jenny Jackson has written a coming-of-age story for those heading for middle age. The Shampoo Effect, out today, is the story of a group of friends who have been together since childhood. A group that doesn't have much interest in changing anything about themselves or their lives, and who, when they come together, return to the familiar patterns of their younger days. But their equilibrium is disturbed when one member of the group starts dating an outsider and gets another member pregnant. Author Jenny Jackson joins me now. Welcome to the program.
14: Thank you so much for having me.
13: Okay, so just tell us a little bit more about this group of friends. They live in this small coastal town in Massachusetts. They've been together and entangled in each other's lives forever. They're sort of their own kind of chosen family. What is it that keeps them together?
14: They are the kind of close where, you know, they don't say, what are you doing later? They say, hi, I'm in your driveway. Mm-hmm. Or they remember what each other's parents wore for pajamas because they slept over each other's houses so much when they were little. They are very much like brothers and sisters, except that some of them happen to be married to one another.
13: I want to talk a little bit about the outsider, Caroline Lash. She's living in Greenhead for 18 months while she's doing this writing fellowship. And she starts dating a guy named Van. He's sort of the ultimate outdoorsman. And Van and Caroline, they seem happy together when they're alone. But what's it like when they get together with his friends?
14: So he sort of reverts back to the same person he was when he was a teenager. I think we're all familiar with the concept of going home for Thanksgiving and mm-hmm. becoming our teenage selves. Yeah. And that's sort of what happens to him when he's around his friends.
13: How would you describe Van for someone who hasn't read this book?
14: Van is a pure guy. His love language is acts of service. He will check the oil on your car. If you go for a walk on the beach, he's going to be picking up litter the whole way. He has gone away to college, but returned home because he's an environmental scientist, and he has this amazing job preserving the beaches and dunes in their hometown. And that's actually kind of symbolic. He's the guy who wants to preserve things the way they always were.
13: I wonder if you, Jenny, have a group of friends like that who see you deeply, but when you're together might let you get away with too much or return to a version of your earlier self that perhaps maybe you should have evolved beyond.
14: Well, I have had the same best friends since I was in middle school, and we, of course, all revert to our childhood selves together. Mm-hmm. For us, we tend to go back to a place where we're still our best selves, actually. So that's how I feel different from these characters in the book, because when I'm with my friends from growing up, we really spend our time talking about books and music and all the stuff we loved as kids. I think this group is a little more drawn towards bad behavior when they're together, towards drinking and partying and gossiping and plotting and planning.
13: We talked earlier about the fact that Caroline and Van, they were really happy together, but then there is something really big and permanent that gets in the way, and that is Bailey's pregnancy. Let's talk about that a bit.
14: Yes. So Bailey and Van had been on again, off again, casually sleeping together, and they hadn't been sleeping together for 2 months. He started dating Caroline, and then Bailey learned that she is pregnant. She wants to have the baby. She's happy to have Van involved, but she doesn't want to be a couple with him.
13: Yeah.
14: And I think that we've all come to understand that a baby is a bomb that goes off in the middle of a marriage. Mm-hmm. But what happens when there's no marriage?
13: Yeah.
14: It's a bomb that goes off in a friend group and it catches everybody in the shrapnel.
13: It changes everything.
15: There is this scene where Caroline and Fran are talking about all of these big changes, and Fran is telling her that having children makes the vision you once had for your life so much murkier. What did you want to explore about how a child changes all of these different kinds of relationships?
14: I think that we all have really strong senses about the life that we want to live and the kind of person that we want to become. But once you have children and you're no longer living for yourself, you no longer have the time you want to do everything the right way, you can be this ardent environmentalist who's all of a sudden using disposable diapers. Just your plans can't continue in the same way once you have a baby. And this is something that people really can't understand until it happens to them. And so as often as Caroline is warned about this, as often as Bailey is warned about this, they don't get it until the baby arrives.
15: And we see in the book that Van and Caroline are really trying to make it work, but babies are permanent. It makes a lot of changes. It proves to be too much for their relationship. And I want to avoid spoilers, but the fallout from the breakup between Van and Caroline leads to just so much change and a good deal of conflict for everyone. Talk about why it took an outsider to really rock the boat to help this group of friends kind of grow up.
14: So I think that one of the things we all experience in our long-term friendships is that you have to sometimes sweep things under the rug. If you want to stay close to your childhood friends, you have to forgive, you have to forget. But Caroline comes and she sort of pulls all of these things into the sunshine, and she makes everybody acknowledge some of the secrets that they have been ignoring for as long as possible. And in doing so, she forces them to reckon with some of the really imperfect things in their relationships. But it takes somebody who has really no vested interest in keeping this group close to disrupt everything.
15: Did you ever have to deal with a dynamic like this where someone new comes into the picture and really shakes everything up?
14: I think that inevitably, when you've been friends with people for a really long time, when you've grown up together, your lives look a lot alike. And then things start to change. Maybe somebody falls in love. Maybe somebody has a professional success. And the changes start to make you question yourself. And so I think that it's natural that you start to feel a little sort of resentful or jealous or conflicted about your friends who are having a different life. And then over the course of time, you realize like, okay, you did this first, I did this second, I did this first, you did that second, and it all evens out. But it does make for some speed bumps along the way.
15: At the end of the day, if you take stock, do you think these long-term relationships, like the bond between the group of friends and your book, are they a good thing, a bad thing, or just a way to get through life?
14: I think they are maybe the most important thing. One of the fascinating things about a close group of friends is, you know, we talk a lot about chosen family. When you have a family, there is a level of unconditional love there. There's the feeling that something would have to go terribly awry for a family member to stop speaking to you. That's not true with your friends. And when you're really close to people, they can know you better than your family. They know your secrets. They know your heartaches. And they can still decide to walk away from you. And so part of having these strong long-term friendships is being caring and really nurturing those friendships in a way that you don't have to nurture some of your other relationships. So I think that having these conditional and yet really intimate friendships makes us all better people.
15: We've been speaking with Jenny Jackson. Her new novel is The Shampoo Effect. She's also the author of the best-selling Pineapple Street. Jenny, thank you.
14: Thank you.
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4: Birthright citizenship is part of how our country rejected caste distinctions.
12: Virtually all people born in the United States are citizens of the United States.
15: The Supreme Court upheld that principle today in a high-profile ruling.
12: For Tuesday, June 30th, it's All Things Considered from NPR News. I'm Scott Detrow.
15: And I'm Juana Summers. The court also made another big change to campaign finance laws.
12: We will have the latest and what to do with those used, stretched-out soccer socks.
15: Give them to the horses and donkeys.
20: When the email came in, there was a little bit of a double-take moment where we were like, Arsenal want to send us what?
15: Major egg producers were paying a big fine and donating tens of millions of eggs to food banks after reaching a price-fixing settlement with the Department of Justice.
21: Once they filed an investigation, prices dropped. So we suspect these companies realized they couldn't get away with it any longer.
12: First, this newscast.
22: Live from NPR News in Washington, I'm Ryland Barton. The Supreme Court upheld birthright citizenship today, rejecting President Trump's executive order declaring that children born to people in the U.S. illegally or temporarily are not American citizens. The decision relied on a long-settled understanding of the 14th Amendment and more recent federal

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1: 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I'm John DiLiberto, leading the American Electronic Revolution on Echoes from PRX. 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
2: 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And violinist Isabel Faust joins the orchestra for the devilishly difficult Concerto in A Minor by Antonín Dvořák. I'm Steve Seal. 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
4: This is South Carolina Public Radio. Good afternoon. I'm Reagan Knight. Federal authorities call him the ringleader of one of the worst public corruption schemes they've seen in decades. And today, former North Charleston City Councilman Jerome Hayward was sentenced to prison. South Carolina Public Radio's Victoria Hansen reports.
5: Before a packed courtroom of supporters, Hayward's attorney asked the judge for mercy, saying the 68-year-old has spent a lifetime in public service. But prosecutors argued Hayward used his office to enrich himself. They say he orchestrated several money-making schemes involving seven others, including two fellow city council members. The U.S. Attorney for the District of South Carolina, Brian Sterling, describes the crimes this way.
6: The word that comes to mind is brazen. I would say it was very brazen. Public corruption schemes.
5: Hayward was sentenced Tuesday to 6 years behind bars on several charges, including conspiracy, bribery, and attempted extortion. Supporters sobbed as he was taken away in handcuffs. Only one other defendant in the probe has yet to be sentenced. For South Carolina Public Radio, I'm Victoria Hansen in Charleston.
4: On Monday, the Low Country Land Trust announced the permanent protection of over 1,400 acres in Charleston County through two conservation easement projects. The properties contain longleaf pine forests and herbaceous wetlands that improve water quality and strengthen flood resilience. The two properties will continue to support sustainable forestry and agricultural uses. Officials say this agreement ensures that the landscapes remain free from large-scale developments. The conservation easements were funded by the South Carolina Conservation Bank and the Charleston County Greenbelt Program. A Greenville municipal judge who was set to retire today has died. Judge Matthew Hawley served the city of Greenville since 1996. Hawley's family confirmed his death on Friday. Funeral arrangements have not yet been announced, and Hawley was 73 years old. Last night, the Calhoun County Council announced a land acquisition by Amazon. The land will be used for a last-mile delivery station, meaning it's the last place packages stop before arriving to customers. The station will cover 220,000 square feet and cost $37 million. Calhoun County Director of Economic Development John McLaughlin Jr. spoke, detailing the jobs that will be created by the center.
7: They will create 100 full-time jobs, okay? And so not just the full-time jobs, but they're going to have a slew of part-time delivery services, individuals that if you have a valid ID, an insurance, proof of insurance, and a car, you can deliver packages.
4: Amazon is expected to close on the land on July 7th. A tech firm based in New Jersey has announced layoffs in several states, including South Carolina. Scott Morgan has more.
8: Condo and Commercial Solutions says it will permanently lay off dozens of workers in the U.S. That includes 28 workers around South Carolina. According to the company's Warren report, the workers will be let go by July 31st. The layoffs here coincide with layoffs in other states, including two in Florida. 20 workers will lose their jobs with Conduent in Indiana, and 70 will be let go in Georgia. Conduent is an office systems tech company based in Florham Park, New Jersey. It has struggled financially and had layoffs in other states within the past decade. Scott Morgan, South Carolina Public Radio, Columbia.
4: And Newberry County's Sheriff's Office have announced that a cooling center will be open daily from 10 a.m. to 4 p.m. until this Saturday. The center will be at O'Neill Street United Methodist Church on 501 O'Neill Street. The church will provide food, water, and cold drinks. The Sheriff's Office said they will reassess the center on Saturday to determine if it needs to stay open past the 4th of July. And those are your afternoon state headlines on South Carolina Public Radio. It's now 5:34, and I'm Reagan Knight.
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12: 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I'm Scott Detrow.
13: And I'm Juana Summers. The Supreme Court today upheld the long-established right of children born on U.S. soil to automatic American citizenship, regardless of their parents' status. In doing so, the court rejected President Trump's most aggressive attempt to limit immigration in the United States. NPR legal affairs correspondent Nina Totenberg reports.
14: Writing for the court majority, Chief Justice John Roberts traced birthright citizenship back to the founding of the nation. He said that just as the colonists demanded the rights of Englishmen more than 250 years ago, Congress, after the Civil War, amended the Constitution to specify automatic citizenship for any child born on U.S. soil. Citizenship then and now was the right to have rights, he said, and the framers of the 14th Amendment extended that promise to every freeborn person in this land, concluding, "We keep that promise today." The vote was 6-3, depending on how you count it. Altogether, 5 justices signed on to the Roberts opinion. A 6th, Justice Brett Kavanaugh, agreed only that federal legislation enacted in the 1950s grants automatic citizenship for children born in the U.S. Justice Clarence Thomas wrote the lead dissent, a 91-page opus that agreed with President Trump's assertion that the 14th Amendment only applies to former slaves and their descendants. The ACLU's Cecilia Wong.
15: I think a majority of the court saw through what the president was trying to do in spinning birthright citizenship as something that can flex and retract and expand depending on what the administration in power thinks about immigration policy. This is much more fundamental than that. It is part of how our country rejected caste distinctions and championed freedom and equality for all.
14: Yale Law Professor Akhil Amar called the court's opinion today a classic example of the court sticking to the original meaning of the Constitution.
16: Read the text. It's about the child. It doesn't say anything about parents.
14: University of Virginia law professor Amanda Frost, however, was surprised and saddened that the court was so closely divided.
17: Just the very length of the opinion, the fact that you had 4 justices say the Constitution does not require near universal birthright citizenship, which had been the understanding. That suggests that this is a fringe argument that the Trump administration has succeeded in moving into the mainstream, even though it has not succeeded in the end result.
14: The issues in the Birthright case focused in large part on the long-standing and, as of today, still standing meaning of the 14th Amendment enacted after the Civil War. It says, all persons born or naturalized in the United States and subject to the jurisdiction thereof are citizens of the United States. Chief Justice Roberts said the only exceptions in the amendment were for certain Indian tribes not subject to the laws of the United States back then and the children of foreign diplomats. The High Court also decided two other issues today. In a 6-3 ideologically divided vote, the court upheld state laws that prevent trans athletes from playing on women's sports teams. Writing for the conservative majority, Justice Brett Kavanaugh said the laws violate neither federal statutes nor the 14th Amendment guarantee to equal protection of the law. He said states have a legitimate interest in protecting the safety of sports, which he suggested could be compromised if transgender girls or women are allowed to play on female teams. Similarly, he said trans athletes could also compromise the fairness of athletic competition. Justice Sonia Sotomayor, joined by her liberal colleagues, issued a partial dissent. In a third ideologically divided case today, the court struck down decades-long limits on the amount of money that political parties can spend in coordination with their candidates. The limits were challenged by the Republican National Committee, and today they prevailed. Nina Totenberg, NPR News, Washington.
12: And NPR's Nina Totenberg joins me live now, along with NPR's editor-in-chief, Thomas Evans. Hi to both of you.
14: Hi.
12: We're here because we want to take some time to acknowledge an error we made today. We reported that Justice Samuel Alito is retiring. He's not. Nina, tell us what happened.
14: Well, we didn't. I did, to my boss, and I scared everybody half to death for about 5 minutes, and it's entirely on me. It's not anybody else's fault. And I've written to Justice Alito to apologize, and I thought I would read you most of this letter because it tells you everything.
12: Okay.
14: Dear Justice Alito, there are no words to adequately apologize for today's error in reporting your retirement. It was entirely my fault. I rushed out of the courtroom after the opinion announcements, and when I realized that the usual rush of folks after a few minutes had not happened, I asked somebody what was going on inside, to which the answer was retirement announcements. I didn't hear the S on announcements and assumed, something no reporter should ever do, that you were retiring. It was the worst professional mistake of my more than 50 years in journalism. I could go on, but I don't know what else to say except that I am so, so sorry. And I am eternally. This was a rookie mistake.
12: Have you heard back from the justice?
14: No, but I didn't expect to hear back from him. It's my mistake. We in the press corps always want people to own up to their mistakes. And they, most of the time, don't.
12: Right.
14: So I'm not going to do that. This is on me and only me.
12: I appreciate you talking to us about it. Tommy, I'm going to bring you in as well because I'm going to slightly disagree with Nina just a little bit. We have systems in place to make sure a mistake like this doesn't make it to air. This doesn't entirely land on one person. Can you tell us what happened?
18: Yeah, and Nina was incredibly gracious there, but the truth is, it's, as editor-in-chief, I feel ultimate responsibility for anything that NPR is reporting. We do have systems in place. We are trying to be a nimble news organization during breaking news and still be correct at all times, and this is something that we should learn from and go back and figure out where we could do better and be better. But I think most importantly, we need to be honest with our audience and honest with the listeners that when we make a mistake, we own up to it and we own it, like Nina did, like I think we all are. And I think we will be a better news organization for it.
14: But I was the only person at the court. And I've seen people make big mistakes because they weren't sitting in the courtroom. And I knew we had a special, and I left early, and that is also on me. You should never leave these people early. I mean, this was, it's very gracious of the network and Tommy to get me off the hook, but there's no getting me off the hook.
12: In the meantime, we will all continue reporting the news. We will do our best to get it right. When we don't get it right, we'll tell why get it right, and we will move forward, and we'll continue covering these interesting Supreme Court decisions tomorrow in Morning Edition on All Things Considered, and so on. That is NPR's editor-in-chief, Thomas Evans, and legal affairs correspondent, Nina Totenberg. Thanks to both of you.
14: Thank you.

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1: Wages went up during the pandemic, especially for lower-income workers. 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
1: Among 20th century conductors, Leopold Stokowski was a fabled alchemist of orchestral sound. He made spectacular arrangements of Bach's organ music and experimented with 3D audio technology in Disney's Fantasia. In 1968, he introduced Khachaturian's Third Symphony to the Chicago Symphony Orchestra. On this week's CSO program, we'll hear Stokowski's recording of the Khachaturian Third, a work that calls for 15 extra trumpets, a doubled woodwind section, and one out-of-this-world organ solo. Later, Pierre Monteux was another old-world conductor whose career stretched into the 1960s. He made just one recording with the CSO, and it was a beauty, a 1961 account of Franck's Symphony in D minor. Plus, we'll hear John Williams conduct a suite he wrote for Yo-Yo Ma, and Neyma Järvi presents music by Kodály. Guest conductors pay a visit on this week's CSO program. I'm your host, Lisa Simeone.
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1: We're featuring recordings with four distinct guest conductors this week. First up is Leopold Stokowski, who made his CSO debut in 1958 and who became a frequent visitor over the following decade. The relationship culminated in a 1968 recording of two Slavic blockbusters, Rimsky-Korsakov's Russian Easter Overture and Khachaturian's Third Symphony. The Khachaturian Third is billed in the original liner notes as a grand, colossal sound symphony. It features a blaze of 15 extra trumpets, twice the usual complement of woodwinds and an organ. Khachaturian was aiming big in order to commemorate the 30th anniversary of the Russian Revolution. The work was premiered on Christmas Day, 1947, but it failed to please the fickle Soviet authorities. 7 weeks later, Khachaturian was denounced, along with Shostakovich, and accused of, quote, decadent formalism. It wasn't until 20 years later that American audiences finally got to hear this supposedly decadent work when Stokowski brought it to Chicago. Fortunately, Chicago is a city where it isn't hard to find 15 excellent trumpeters, and together they make a splash at the symphony's opening and close. Also listen for the sultry middle section, in which the strings seem to anticipate the love theme from Khachaturian's Spartacus Ballet. Recorded in 1968 for RCA, Leopold Stokowski conducts the Symphony No. 3 in C major by Aram Khachaturian.

0: The Symphony No. 3 in C Major by Khachaturian. That was a 1968 recording by the Chicago Symphony Orchestra, led by Leopold Stokowski. Coming up next, maestro of the movies John Williams conducts a suite from one of his scores featuring cellist Yo-Yo Ma. And later, hear why Pierre Monteux was the favorite conductor of one legendary CSO musician. Stay with us.
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2: 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And violinist Isabel Faust joins the orchestra for the devilishly difficult Concerto in A Minor by Antonín Dvořák. I'm Steve Seal. That's next time on APM's Symphony Cast.
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0: You're listening to the Chicago Symphony Orchestra program. I'm Lisa Simeone. Another conductor who has been a Chicago mainstay is the great John Williams. In 2008, Williams and the CSO premiered a suite of music from Memoirs of a Geisha. The picture was directed by Chicago filmmaker Gary Marshall and is set in 1920s Japan. It tells the story of a geisha, played by Zhang Ziyi, and her love of a rich man, played by Ken Watanabe. The score to Memoirs of a Geisha shows Williams' talent for evoking different cultures. The original soundtrack featured a number of traditional Japanese instruments mixed with electronic and orchestral sounds. For the suite arrangement you're about to hear, Williams uses Western instruments to mimic the sounds of a koto, shakuhachi, and erhu. Taking center stage is Williams' longtime collaborator, Yo-Yo Ma. From a 2008 Sony release, John Williams conducts the Chicago Symphony Orchestra in his suite from Memoirs of a Geisha for cello and orchestra.

The Suite from Memoirs of a Geisha for cello and orchestra, music composed and conducted by John Williams. Yo-Yo Ma was the soloist with the Chicago Symphony Orchestra. Our survey of CSO recordings with guest conductors continues with Neeme Järvi. The Estonian-American conductor has been a frequent visitor to Orchestra Hall for nearly 40 years, leading the CSO in a remarkable array of works, including three by Zoltán Kodály. From a 1990 recording for the Shandos label, Neeme Järvi leads the Chicago Symphony Orchestra in Kodály's Dances of Galanta.